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5: Welcome. The program is What's My Wine, and this is WOOL-FM Radio, 91.5 in Bellows Falls. This program is an exploration of wines from literally throughout the world. And so far, we've touched on a couple of wines from France. And in this program, we're traveling to Italy. It's actually northwestern Italy, the Piemonte region, or Piedmont region, which is south of the Italian Alps and north of Milan. It's a beautiful, beautiful part of Italy, and it's much less explored than, say, for example, the Tuscan region. But the wines are elegant, and there's one grape that is the king of the Italian grapes. It's the Nebbiolo grape, and that's the wines that we've selected to taste this evening. There's going to be six wines in the flight. They're all made with the Nebbiolo grape. And maybe, Joe, you could put a little context around this part of the world that we're exploring and why the Nebbiolo grape is so exceptional.
6: Yeah, I'd love to, Cynthia. Thank you. Nebbiolo in the Piedmont has been known as the wine of kings for centuries. And it comes by that, I think, honestly, in that it's quite a large area. It was part of the Piedmontese kingdom. And the Nebbiolo grape and its various sisters, close relatives, etc., all in that area have become part of this wine culture. And there are three major wine grapes in that area, Barbera, Dolcetto, and the Nebbiolo. But the Nebbiolo is really the best expression, difficult to actually grow. It's a very long growing season. So on a typical estate, you might have the highest level vines would be planted to Nebbiolo, and some of the lower level vines or different facing vines would be planted to Dolcetto and Barbera, two very vigorous grapes that mature early. So in many cases, in a normal season, the winemakers and the vineyard owners would harvest all of their Barbera and Dolcetto, which ripens early, and then it would be mid-October to late October when the Nebbiolo would be harvested. And the name itself is evocative of where and what, because Nebbia in Italian is a fog. And this area, especially when you get...
5: I love that.
6: When you get to October, it's just enveloped in this amazing fog. And the grapes themselves, the clusters of the Nebbiolo grape, develop a really hazy gray appearance on their outside, so it almost looks like the fog has enveloped the grapes as well.
5: I've actually seen those grapes
6: really cool.
5: On the vine, and it's distinctive.
6: Yeah, these grapes, the Nebbiolo grape though is a grape that's hard to tame in terms of its tannic structure and its acidity. That's really where traditional winemaking has come into play over the centuries. They've tamed this wine by vinifying in either cement vats, and we've talked about this on the program before, cement vats, which are kind of a neutral vessel, or stainless steel in a more modern approach, and then very large oak bottis. The wine will stay in for many years, 3 years at a minimum, and as you move from the Barbaresco expression of Nebbiolo, which is sort of a younger maturing to the Barolo, which is the best, the length of time in those bottles will expand by 3 or 4 years.
5: So each one of these wines is a beautiful expression of this grape, but at different stages of, in a way, not only the winemaking itself, but the maturity.
6: Yeah, I think, the Barbaresco typically will be slightly younger vineyards, and they will be picked first, and then the Nebbiolo and the Barolo designations. And this could be very small villages of very, one vineyard could have Barbaresco in one part and Barolo in the other. All Nebbiolo is just how they treat it when they pick it.
5: You know, I was in the Piemonte region, and it struck me as being this remarkable, wide, broad basin, ringed by smaller mountains. This is still far south of the Italian Alps. But there were these upwellings, like these old, rounded hills. And the hill towns were like a series of crown jewels on the crown of, the hills that ringed this basin. They have these most beautiful names, like Signo. These are the places where each of these wines has their distinctive identity, according to the town, the region. It is an improbable landscape, and there's a topography to it where you think, oh, yes, great wines could come from this land. It's an immediate impression when you're traveling through there.
6: Natural amphitheaters, yes. Some facing southwest, some facing due west. And again, there'd be different plantings based on that orientation and how they would capture the heat and the sun. Also, the soil types in this area can be quite different. Nebbiolo loves calcareous marl, they call it, which is a mixture of calcium and stone, sandstone,
5: etc. What a beautiful word, calcareous.
6: It loves to grow in that. And the Barolo vines, and Nebbiolo for Barolo, is typically on that. But there's a lot of sandy soils and clay soils there as well. And so you can have one producer will taste the Produttore di Barbaresco, which is it's a very, very high-end cooperative for various farms. And so you can get all kinds of different named vineyards, and it will be Barolo or it will be Barbaresco, but they can be quite different one to the other.
5: When you say the word Produttore, that's like the producer.
6: Producer.
5: Italiano.
6: Yeah, Produttore di Barbaresco. It's a wine cooperative, and it's one of the more famous cooperatives in Italy.
0: So, Joseph, where does the Langhe fit in these? You've mentioned the Barolo, the top end of the Nebbiolo, the Barbaresco, high end but not a little earlier maturing wine, and then Langhe.
6: The Langhe is an area, first off, and so it's a different area where Nebbiolo is grown. It's quite adjacent to the hillside towns of Barbaresco and Barolo. It's a little different area, and it is characterized by more sandy soils. So the Langhe Nebbiolo that is grown there, and some Barolos are made there, some Barbarescos are made there, but quite a lot of what I would call declassified wines would be made there as well. Lovely early drinking expressions of Nebbiolo, stainless steel fermentation, minimal wood in terms of not that much wood in the early years, and then early drinking. And oftentimes they would be wines that would be declassified from the great vineyards, but just in a lesser year
5: Clarify that term declassified? Because some people may not understand what that connotes
6: If I'm a winemaker and I have a range of wines that culminate in my wines of greatest expression, my Barolo, which could be in a particular vineyard, like people may have heard of a Canubi or something like that. That is a particular vineyard, very high, very, very sought after. And winemakers will have certain number of rows in the Canubi vineyard, for example, that they own and can farm themselves and produce the grapes themselves, etc. But the declassified wine could actually be coming from Canubi. It's just that a winemaker might not, in a lesser vintage where the conditions haven't been great, want to put his name and the Canubi designation on a bottle that he makes, because if it disappoints, then it really is its reputation risk.
5: And so it's self-protection.
6: Self-protection. Yeah. So they declassify. Oftentimes, the wines are much less expensive, but it would be enough to cover costs and a little profit, and so that's kind of how the wine business works in a lot of areas.
5: And of course, one wants to make good use of everything that's produced off the land. You have to find ways to do that to make it profitable.
6: Yeah, and if it's a total if it's really, there have been instances, especially in Italy that I can recall, where the wine builds up over time that hasn't all been sold. They get a really crummy vintage, and they basically don't make the wine. And that's unusual, but that does happen.
0: What about on a good year, Joe, or in that area? I know in some of the French areas, they're, by law, they can only produce a certain amount of volume and label it Saint-Joseph or in French way. In Barolo and Barbaresco, do they have the same limitations to the number?
6: They have limitations of overall numbers of, I guess, with hectoliters that would be produced in a particular denomination. It is limited. And I think mostly it gets limited by having the winemakers not plant at such concentrated plantings per acre that the quality of the wine goes down. So I think it's trying to limit the wine in the vineyard as opposed to limit it in the winery.
5: So Keith, can you talk a little bit about this first wine that we're going to be tasting? This is from a producer that
0: honestly,
5: I know, and it's lovely.
0: Cynthia, I would love to be able to talk about these wines, but I'm not an expert on the Italian. I'm not an expert on any wines, but in particular the Italian. So basically, Joe told me what he was bringing, and he asked me to bring a Langhi, so I picked one up. So, you know, as you're going, talking to the people out there who aren't with us at the table, you know, if you're looking for a wine, I mean, that's, and you have a good wine shop, basically that's what I did. I went to the wine stores that I typically go to, and I asked, I'm looking for a Nebbiolo that we can consume this evening, drink this evening, that would go line up with other Barolo, Barresco, Barbarescos. And so Angelo Negro is a good producer. I'm somewhat familiar with him, but I don't know much about this producer. I don't know, Joe, are you familiar with him?
6: I actually am not familiar with him, but I do love the Langhe Nebbiolos, and so I think we should just maybe get into it. I think the way we're going to let this tasting unfold around this table is we're looking at a Langhe Nebbiolo, or two of them, an older one, and a younger one, and then an older one. Same thing with Barbaresco, a younger one and an older one, and then Barolo, a younger one and the older one. The idea being that because Nebbiolo really takes some time to come into its own, and when they're young, especially the important wines of Barbaresco and Barolo are sometimes very, very difficult to approach, meaning that the tannins are very, very strong and harsh, and the fruit, while very nice, does not overwhelm those tannins in the early going. So that's the tannins of the winter early, they soften over time. But what you do get from the very beginning and great expressions of the Nebbiolo grape is a perfume that is really, really outstanding. And so I'm hoping that in the range of these wines, we're gonna get a little bit of a sense for how those perfumes might develop along with the mouthfeel over the course of years.
5: Well, this first wine that we're tasting, this Langhe Nebbiolo, it's by a producer, Angelo Negro, and it's 2022, 100% Nebbiolo grape. And I've had this wine. I've also had their wine that they produce, a white wine with an Arnais white grape, and it is a lovely, lovely white wine.
6: Yeah, the Arnais, Cynthia, that's one of my favorites because it's actually called Barolo Bianco, the white,
5: yes,
6: Barolo.
5: Yes, the white Barolo.
6: And there's two reasons for that. It's one, it's the most important white grape that's grown in the area in far less quantities than the Nebbiolo, but it is grown, it is vinified on its own. It's also one of the only grapes that's allowed to be blended into Nebbiolo in some villages in Barolo and Barbaresco. So there
5: for,
6: is a little
5: for
6: Arnais.
5: For a red wine.
6: And it's interesting because we get this a lot across the border in France, in the south of France, in the Côte d'Rhône, for example. Viognier, which is a white grape, Marsan and Roussan are oftentimes,
5: yes,
6: especially Viognier, blended in to the Syrah in small quantities, and they tend to soften the red wines and soften those tannins, which is why they're blended in.
5: Makes sense, yeah.
6: Really good.
5: Well, the Arnais is known as a very, very difficult grape variety to grow. So it just sounds like everything up in the Piedmont region, it's sort of teased out of the land in a way. But appreciate that the Arnaise has the similar kind of depth and resonance that the Nebbiolo grape has. So you both are tasting this first wine, and while you do so, I just wanted to say again that you're listening to a program, What's My Wine, with my guests Keith Zimmerman, Joe Canini. My name is Cynthia Reeves, and we're looking this evening at the Nebbiolo grape from the Piedmont region, or Piemonte region of northern Italy. This is WOOL FM radio, 91.5 out of Bellows Falls. So what are you tasting? Have you had a taste as yet of the young and old expressions of the Langhe Nebbiolo, or just the first?
6: I've started just with the first right now. I was a little bit surprised. The fruit is quite nice in this wine.
5: It's lovely, yeah.
6: Really nice.
5: Very round.
6: Very clean. Mm-hmm. I would say somewhat linear, this wine, like a straight line. It's like the nose and the mouth, and it all comes together, especially for a 2022. So this would be probably the current vintage of this, if not just 1 year old. It's really showing pretty well.
0: It's showing well. It's a baby, but I agree, Joe. Fruit's nice. I do feel a little of it. There's certainly some tan in there. Maybe that's the acidity that's kind of grabbing my mouth a little
5: mm-hmm.
0: bit.
5: And yeah.
6: I get those tannins.
0: But it's it's really a really pleasant wine to drink, even this young. And I don't know this region very well at all. But what I've read is that these wines are for the long haul for the most part. And it's interesting that this one is so young and actually approachable. To me, that's really...
5: This is a wine that I purchase often to have for dinner parties when I want to serve something that has a nice, deep flavor to the food. To me, this wine, because it is still, there's a nice amount of fruit here, but you do get a nice tannic quality. It does soften, I think, after a while in the glass, but it's just so great with food.
6: Yeah, I would say so. I mean, game or a rich stew to charcuterie, and this is wine that can be consumed happily before dinner. It could stand up very well to a serious dinner.
5: It may be worth noting, this is 14% alcohol, mm-hmm. and I don't know if the Nebbiolo wines are higher alcohol generally, because we did have that tasting of the Cahors wines, which surprisingly to me were lower in alcohol than this. The second Langhe Nebbiolo that we're going to be tasting is also at 14%. I think this is Pecanino.
6: It is.
5: 2015 Langhe. It looks like it comes from a venerable estate. If you can read anything
6: Pecanino.
5: From the label,
6: Pecanino
5: it's a beautiful,
6: has been around
5: beautiful
6: for a long
5: restrained
6: time.
5: Label.
6: The one thing about Pecanino, it, like a lot of these producers, but Pecanino in particular, they have a very, very broad range of wines. 4 or 5 different Dolcettos, some Barberas as well. And then this Langhe Nebbiolo, they also do a beautiful Barolo. Mm. I have not seen a Barbaresco from them, but doesn't mean they don't produce one.
5: So in this lineup, we don't have any of the Dolcetto. And we also don't have the Barbera, which are two of the, generally speaking, the younger wines out of this region. They're not a Nebbiolo grape. Wait, correct me if I'm wrong. The Barbera is a different grape, but is the Dolcetto as well?
6: Dolcetto is a different grape as well.
5: Uh-huh.
6: Yeah. Yes, they both are. And vigorous growers, I mean, there's 5 times as much Barbera made as Barolo in the area. It's the workhorse grape. Hmm. A Barbera is found all over Italy as well, but it has a real home.
5: So what would you say the corollary might be, say, in France or in Australia? Like, what is the typical
6: in terms of volume? In terms of volume or something like that, I would say Côte de Rhône and Châteauneuf-du-Pape, right? The Côte mm-hmm, de Rhône would mm-hmm. be the Barbera. And although we're talking about pretty much the same grapes, mm-hmm, a little different blending mm-hmm,
5: exactly,
6: in the Rhône,
5: yeah,
6: but
5: yeah.
6: but the Châteauneuf-du-Pape would be maybe one of the higher expressions of the those groups of grapes mm-hmm, in the mm-hmm. same area. So that might not be the best comparison. Can you think of another one?
0: Maybe a kind of close would be in the Burgundy region, where you have the Pinot Noir and the Gamay in Beaujolais.
6: Yeah, that's a good example.
0: These are all in Burgundy, but they're just specific areas within Burgundy. And the Gamay is not a long-lived grape, typically.
6: Vigorous grower.
0: Yep. So I think maybe those would be
6: That's a better
0: similar.
6: Comparison, Keith. Yeah, I like that one.
0: Because it's not blended.
5: Well, it just seems like the Piemonte region, I've been there maybe a few times, and it always strikes me as being such a rich area. Like, it's culturally rich. The foods there are so amazing. I have to say I had one of those dishes, those meals. It's a life-changing meal of risotto. it was just so exceptionally good in this inconspicuous hillside town. It has set me on a lifelong journey of understanding how to make a beautiful risotto, which I try to do it like every other week. And of course, along with that is the decision of which wine is exactly the best wine to go with. So there's something about the Piedmont region that, you know, really has that rich allure because the foods are so outstanding. And
0: so
5: then
0: Cynthia,
5: the wines.
0: What was in this risotto? There's, you know, in Milan, there's a certain type of risotto in the Piemonte. Is that
5: exactly
0: is that different?
5: And yes.
0: What?
5: I know, right? Well, the risotto that we had that was so life-changing, it was just a country sausage in the risotto. But I have to say, over the years, the risotto of choice in this household is a lobster risotto with some very, very beautiful dried Spanish chorizo, just as a little accent in there.
6: Very nice.
5: You know, obviously the risotto is a dish that can accept all comers. Like whatever you have in the refrigerator, yeah, you can make a risotto out of it.
6: It's almost like cassoulet, but it's with rice, right? It's all about the stock. It's all about
5: the broth.
6: The Milanese would definitely... only
5: saffron.
6: Stock and saffron, and it's this most gorgeous color and a beautiful backdrop to like a osso buco Milanese or something like that. And yum, yum.
5: Yes.
6: I mean, these wines would be great with that.
5: Exactly.
6: How about the second wine? A few years does make a difference, it seems to me. I mean, I find it to be much more integrated, tan and softer.
5: Yeah, and again, this is a 2015,
6: nice,
5: so this is a 10-year-old wine, basically.
6: Nice fruit. And I think, 2015... would not have gone down as like one of the top vintages, but here you go. It's in Langhe Nebbiolo. There's probably some great vineyard grapes in this wine. And I just think it's really nice with that extra few years of bottle age on it.
5: Well, it does have an aspect of, like, immediately you want to say, oh, this wine has more maturity on it. And it's not that it's lacking in fruit flavor. It's just that the fruit has been worked on by time and age and a softening of that fruit and allowing other parts of the grape to really come to a more fuller expression, I think, is one way to say it.
6: Yeah, and I always look for balance, and I think sometimes when things get out of, that first wine was really nice, very pretty, really nice, but the tannins were still a little bit aggressive, I think.
5: Yes.
6: And this one, they are integrated, so probably a better way is that the fruit is good on both of them, but the tannins being integrated, it doesn't distract from the fruit, and it doesn't distract from the other things going on in the wine, but either one of them would be great. I get this amazing kind of like cherry, dark cherry. It is sweet, but it's also got this pruny kind of quality to it when they're preserved.
5: Could you also say, I don't know, Keith, if you're getting this sort of sense of more structure in the second wine, it has a bottom to it, whereas the first wine, as we noted, was a little bit more linear, right?
0: Yeah, I think so. It was just, the first one was very pleasant to drink, but I'm not sure that I would ponder that wine all that much other than us talking about it right now. I would have it with my meal and I'd go, this is really pleasant, and I'd get on with the conversation, whatever.
5: Mm-hmm.
0: The second one, I think I hesitate a little bit longer and think about it a bit more just because it's got a bit more going on. I think really from the front of the mouth to the back of the mouth, it's working better.
5: Yeah.
0: And I think Joe's right. I think the tannins are in that first one. You have this really bright fruit from it, more of not the Merino cherry, because there's not that sort of caramel or pruny kind of dried fruit sort of thing going on.
5: It's really good distinction.
0: It's brighter, but I like. I think this bottle age is really helping this wine, which is 10 years old. It's not a baby.
5: That brings up a really, really good question. It's like when you have a wine like this, and maybe Joe, this wine has been in your cellar for some time. How do you know when to open a bottle that has some age on it? Like, you can do your research, you can Google it, you can try to figure out, I've had it in my cellar for like 15 years now. When do you pull a bottle with some age on it?
6: Boy, when the mood strikes you. I have somewhat of a problem in that I can't buy one bottle of wine. I buy at least six, and I do that because I want to hang on to them and I want to taste them in different stages of their life. I might buy six, have one that year, but it might be 3 or 4 years before I get back to it. You know, there'll be something, I will know the wine because I'll pay attention to when I buy it, I'll pay attention the first time. So by the last bottle, and there's one bottle on this table maybe two, that are older wines that are the last bottle in the salt. So I'm really excited to see how they're doing. And that's what I get excited about. But mostly,
5: yeah, that's very
6: cool.
5: If
6: you have the ability to walk down, even if you have 10 or 12 bottles hanging around and you cook something, it's like, what do you think is going to go best with what you cooked? I'd be looking anytime I... These wines tend to be drunk in the winter for me. Just
5: yes,
6: because the
5: I
6: foods
5: agree.
6: Are more...
5: Yeah, they're deeper. They're heavier.
6: They're deeper,
5: they have more, you know...
6: More structure to the food
5: more depth,
6: itself.
5: Yeah.
6: So back to that first wine, which I think is really pretty. I'd drink that all day long with this little charcuterie.
0: Yeah,
6: it's
0: just
6: really
0: it's
6: nice.
0: It's very
5: yeah, it's
0: nice.
5: Lovely.
0: I think, too, that, you know, this question about when to open a wine, one is who you're with, you know, and mm-hmm. What are they interested in trying? I think, like Joe, you know, I don't buy six bottles every time. I do try to buy three for me. And, you know, and then if I like them, I try them over a period of time. Usually in those two or three that I buy, I'm looking to see if I think they have some potential for a longer aging. And then I'll go back and buy more if I like them. That's more my approach. And in the case of, you know, listening to you and Joe talk about the Barbaresca and Barolos, I can tell that you've had them over time. And so even if you haven't had that producer, I would suspect that you've had some enough experience with those wines to say, okay, I know that, you know, if something's in the 10, 15 year or 20 year bottle age, that this is a period where I could go ahead and give it a go. And then you try it and you say, okay, well, wow, this young, this bottle is just so, it's either the fruit, the tannins, whatever, is like, this has got a lot of life in it still. So then, in Joe's case, you know, then he may put that away for a couple of years or 3 years. And I think that's, you know, that's the whole exploration of wine. A lot of people, most people just want a good bottle to have with the meal, right?
5: And of course, you know, one of the predicates as we set out to envision, you know, this conversation among the three or four of us is to be looking at wines typically that are very, very cost efficient. We're price conscious, and we're looking at wines where you can choose something that's maybe not a well-known label, but you can choose with some curiosity and maybe some confidence as well. If you are looking at certain regions and understanding how to discern what the label, the information that you're getting off of the label, but there's some great, great values to be found.
6: You know, I would encourage anyone who's interested in wine at all, and you might think, well, I don't know anything, whatever, use the wine store merchants. They
5: it's love a great point.
6: Nothing more than to talk about what they love. And,
5: yes.
6: You know, I think the three of us probably don't have enough experience to actually be in a big store that has all these wines. But if you give them enough information, they're going to point you in a direction which is going to be very pleasurable. I'll be in a store and see someone looking on the shelves and kind of looking lost, and I'll just go up to them. I'm like, hey, can I help you find a bottle of wine? What are you having?
5: I rely heavily on some of the people that I've gotten to know, actually the staff at some of these larger wine stores, and they're super informed and they're super enthusiastic, which makes it really fun.
6: Yeah.
5: To talk
0: I think
5: with
0: the other
5: them, you know?
0: Thing too, is if you go to that store often, they will get to know you too. So you'll walk in the door, and they may not know your name, but they'll recognize you.
5: This is like, the one who likes Piemonte wines.
0: This is the
6: it's
0: one
6: so
0: who
6: weird.
0: Likes Piemonte wine.
6: I have some stories about that because when I had my inn, I was usually in the dining room talking to people about wine every night, and we had the inn for 7 years, and I'm not exaggerating when I say someone would come back to the inn, sit down at the dining room, and I might not remember their name, I might not remember, you know, when they stayed with us, but I probably remembered the wine they had if I helped them with it. And
5: that's
6: a
5: excellent
6: relationship then.
5: Yeah.
6: That it started, and I had so many amazing experiences with people. Again, go back to Keith's thing, I wasn't even drinking the wines, but helping someone with an experience like that is really very fulfilling, you know, to be able to help someone and to have a multi-year relationship with some of these people where I'd go to their table and they would just say, where are we going tonight? And that was my instruction, which was kind of fun. And I'm like, okay, well, what are you thinking about eating? And then it would go from there. And I'd try to come up with wines that would work for what they were going to have so that their experience would be great. So please use those people. They really love doing what they're doing.
5: You know, there's one other point, which is I noticed on this first bottle that we tasted, this Langhe Nebbiolo. The importer is the Piedmont guys, is the name of that company. Their logo says, we do Piedmont and we only do Piedmont, which means that these are people who are traveling there frequently, going to the small producers, tasting vigorously, taking their notes and coming back with a portfolio of wines that they feel are going to be impactful in terms of introducing new small producers to the United States customers. So there are some distributors that you can get to know and rely on the quality of their portfolio. So we're going to try next, and I have to say I'm super excited about this because the Barbarescos are, for me, they're just like such a standout wine. I just love these wines. They're special enough that, you know, in our household, we just don't open up a bottle of Barbaresco unless there's something to celebrate. The first one is Giuseppe Cortez.

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1: The FCC in an early renewal process.
2: Could you tell us whether you've had conversations with the chair of the FCC, Brendan Carr, about this, to what degree you feel he is basically doing whatever President Trump wants?
1: Well, this administration is using any point of leverage that it has to go after its critics, whether it's the FCC, whether it's the FTC, whether it's the Department of Justice, whether it's the Department of Defense. It is trying everything it can to ensure that it gets coverage that it likes. And I have been very vocal in my criticism of this, and frankly, in alerting everyone, the public, the corporations, the broadcasters, reporters, that this is a serious issue for our democracy.
3: I think it's important to note that Trump's FCC pick, Brendan Carr, the chair of the FCC, wrote Project 2025's chapter on the FCC. And I want to go from what we're talking about with ABC and Kimmel and ABC being threatened with losing stations, losing their licenses, to mega mergers. More than 100 of Hollywood's most prominent writers, directors, and actors, and thousands of people overall related to Hollywood, producers, directors, actors, signed an open letter voicing their opposition to the proposed merger of Paramount, that was Paramount Skydance, and Warner Brothers Discovery. The letter reads in part, quote, "The integrity, independence, and diversity of our industry would be grievously compromised. Competition is essential for a healthy economy and a healthy democracy. So is thoughtful regulation and enforcement," unquote. Paramount Skydance announced its intended $111 billion acquisition of Warner Brothers Discovery early this year after Netflix dropped its bid after meeting at the White House. Paramount's offer still requires regulatory approval in the U.S. and Europe. If completed, it would create the largest media conglomerate in U.S. history, spanning news, sports, movies, video games, theme parks, and more, all controlled by Paramount chair David Ellison, a vocal supporter of President Trump, as is his father, the billionaire Larry Ellison. So if Paramount, Warner Brothers Discovery, were approved, it would put CBS, owned by Paramount, together with HBO, CNN, and other what they call media properties. Can you talk about the significance of this, the mass opposition to this, Commissioner Gomez?
1: Sure. One thing that's important to note is that the FCC actually does not have a part in approving the actual merger itself, but it does have a role in approving the, or not approving, in reviewing the foreign ownership that is implicated by this transaction. And I'll get to that in a minute. Traditionally, what the FCC worries about when it comes to media and its regulations are three things: competition, localism, in other words, serving your local communities, and viewpoint diversity. And those principles are very important because we want to make sure that every viewer, every listener has the ability to see themselves in whatever choice they make in their broadcasts. What the harm that we have when we have these mega consolidations, say of local broadcasters, like we just saw with the Nexstar Tegna transaction, which, by the way, is under court review right now, is that you lose that viewpoint diversity because all of a sudden every station that you're looking at has the same content because it's owned by the same corporate parent. And that is, in fact, harmful for localism, for civic engagement, even for getting information about high school sports. And, you know, we lose that benefit. We also don't want to reach a point where we just become a nation that gets content dictated to it by this administration. When Paramount was bought by Skydance, in fact, the commission did approve that. And one of the things that this

0: Commission imposed on that transaction was a requirement that they have a truth arbiter or an ombudsperson that would field complaints about bias in the content of the network. That is dangerous because we don't want to have a viewing public that is only seeing what this administration wants them to see. Now, with regard to the foreign ownership of the in the Paramount Warner Brothers transaction, I'm concerned that this FCC ensured that it actually carefully reviews what is being asked for here. Paramount has asked for the commission to approve up to 100% indirect foreign ownership in this transaction. Now, the foreign ownership we're talking about here is sovereign wealth funds by foreign countries and 10% by a Chinese company that is essentially controlled by China. I think there is a real issue here that we need to be concerned about if what this results in is a chilling effect in what content that viewers see because of any fear of upsetting these foreign governments in whatever content is being shown. And we've seen that already happen in, for example, the nixing of documentaries about reporters that have been murdered, you know, the Khashoggi murder. So this is a serious issue for the FCC, and we need to really seriously consider it.
1: And Commissioner Gomez, I'd like you to briefly comment on another major merger between Nexstar Media Group and Tegna, two of the largest local broadcast station owners in the U.S. The Trump administration approved the merger after your FCC waived rules limiting any company from owning stations that together reach more than 39% of U.S. households. Could you talk about that merger and the fact that Nexstar Media Group, its owners are known as very conservative folks who have aligned themselves with the Trump administration in the past?
0: Yes. So much like the foreign ownership, by the way, there's a statutory cap in how much a single owner can own in terms of local broadcasts, broadcasters. That ownership cap is 39% of viewing households in this country. The Nexstar Tegna merger will lead to a transaction that will reach 80% of viewing households of this country. And this goes back to my point about viewpoint diversity. What we have seen in the past, we've seen mergers in the past of local broadcasters, and what that leads to is a reduction of the journalism and of the local content, because what these transactions are seeking are synergies. Synergies are just another word for layoffs. And so what will happen is you will get the same content shown at all of these broadcasters in these individual markets, and you will no longer have a diversity of viewpoints being shown. And as you know, this Nexstar has been very sympathetic to this administration, probably for lots of reasons, not the least of which is that they want these transactions to be approved. But that's a problem because we don't want to have our media content fed to us by one person.
2: And very significant in this, Commissioner Gomez, is that three Republican attorneys general, including Kris Kobach of Kansas, have joined with eight Democratic attorney generals in filing suit over this or challenging this legally.
0: Yeah, and important, that's the other thing I didn't mention, is one of the issues with having so much power concentrated in one corporation is that it will actually lead to increased cable rates and streaming rates for the viewers themselves, because it changes the balance of negotiating power. And that is a large reason why these attorney generals, both on Republicans and Democrats, are challenging the transaction. And one of the things that we saw, by the way, which I found very disturbing about this transaction, is that despite the magnitude of this transaction and despite the fact that it was unlawful for the FCC to actually approve it, it was not voted on by the commission. And that is done for a couple of reasons. One, it's less complicated if I cannot speak out publicly about something that's being done as a backdoor deal. And it was rushed through in order to avoid this very judicial review. All of the approvals, the DOJ approval, the FCC approval, happened very quickly in one day, and the transaction closed in 10 minutes after the FCC approved it. Clearly, this was coordinated so that this billionaire buddy bypass that this administration seems to have for the corporations it supports could get this done and hopefully avoid this judicial review. Apparently, it didn't work.
2: Well, Ana Gomez, we want to thank you so much for being with us. Federal Communications Commissioner, the only Democrat of the three that are left. The chair is Trump pick, Brendan Carr. Next up, we look at a funding crisis facing community media. It's public access TV, often overlooked when talking about public media in the United States. We'll talk to the heads of Access Sacramento in California and BronxNet, the poorest county in New York State, the Bronx, and how they serve their communities. What's at stake? Stay with us.

0: Honduran musician Carla Lara performing in our Democracy Now! Studio. This is Democracy Now!, democracynow.org. I'm Amy Goodman with Juan Gonzalez. We end today's show looking at a growing funding crisis in an often overlooked corner of public media, public access TV. It airs on cable. As more people cut the cord and drop their cable TV subscriptions, public access channels are losing a vital source of revenue. For decades, cable TV companies have paid franchise fees to local municipalities as compensation for use of the public right-of-way through which the companies route cables and utilities. Those fees have funded PEG stations, P-E-G, that stands for Public Educational and Governmental Access. This is part of a video made by BronxNet in New York.
1: It's happening everywhere. Cord cutting. Outdated law. FCC threats. Federal grant cancellations. Doors are being closed. And over 1,500 local media stations across the nation are being punished.
0: Public access stations are distinct from the PBS and NPR stations that are also in a funding crisis due to the defunding and dissolution of the Corporation for Public Broadcasting. We're joined now by the heads of two public access stations. Joe Barr is executive director of Access Sacramento in California's capital, and Michael Maxnaby is executive director of BronxNet in New York. Michael, let's begin with you. Talk about what's at stake, and for people who aren't familiar with what public access is, explain this sector of public media in the United States.
2: Congratulations, Amy, on 30 years of Democracy Now! And BronxNet Public Media and public access networks across the nation broadcast this program proudly. And we are participatory media. As we commemorate 250 years of American democracy and what the First Amendment means and freedom of expression, know that you have community resources very often in your cities and towns that provide media education, workforce training for the public, experiential learning for students, that's career building, but also promote civic awareness, voter literacy, digital literacy, and local information. It's a spotlight on the arts and culture and more. And BronxNet was formed 30 plus years ago, in part because the Bronx was too often misrepresented and sensationalized in mainstream media. If it bleeds, it leads. Hollywood also contributed to the Bronx being a symbol of urban blight for many decades, and that's why BronxNet exists, to correct those misrepresentations with authentic community voices. And that's in part why now the Bronx is a symbol of urban renewal.
3: And I'd like to ask Joe Barr, Executive Director of Access Sacramento, could you talk about the programming and the work of community media in Sacramento over the last few decades? And how did you find out that your funding might be cut?
4: Well, Access Sacramento does a lot of what BronxNet does. It really is of the community, by the community, for the community. We're doing workforce training. We're contributing to the creative economy of this region. The arts is a huge sector of Sacramento's economy. Movie production is actually a growing part of Sacramento's economy. As Hollywood studios leave Southern California, they're looking for other places that are cheaper to shoot their films, and we have people who can crew those films. So we are really here to give those opportunities to folks, but then also give them platforms for a voice. And your previous segment was a wonderful contrast to what we're trying to do in community media, which is really be authentically local, to share viewpoints that aren't necessarily heard in mainstream media, and for us to be facing these funding situations. When you add it on to what we heard in the previous segment with commercial media mergers, it really could be a dire situation for getting a broad spectrum of viewpoints. We heard,
0: Joe,
4: about our funding situation. Yes.
0: If you can explain that point of your funding, when we were in Sacramento in the last few weeks, we heard that Access Sacramento might fall off a cliff, that the Cable Commission is cutting your funding. Can you explain what you've been told?
4: Yes. So the Cable Commission has been telling us for about the last 9 months. They've done run some numbers, and they say that the cable, the PEG money, the money that they give us for operating organizations is going to go away in a year, a little bit more than a year, and they are actively moving to shut the community media stations down, the public and educational organizations, and put all that money into the government channel. So this is really a situation where they unilaterally are making this decision. It's a policy decision that's going to affect a lot of people, the community at large, and they're essentially cutting down or shutting down the community organizations in favor of the government channel. That's where they want to put their money.
3: And Michael, I wanted to ask you, we're approaching the 2026 midterm elections. Can you talk about how organizations like BronxNet, the important role that they play in local debates and candidate interviews that maybe major commercial stations or even internet blogs or podcasts don't cover?
2: Thank you, Juan. We're in an era of media consolidation, as Commissioner Gomez so well stated. And community media networks like BronxNet met with her in D.C. a couple of weeks ago and to raise awareness about harmful legislation called H.R. 2289, as well as positive legislation called the Protecting Community TV Act. And we met with congressional representatives. And very often for local races in our given communities, including in the Bronx, the only televised local debates for these competitive races are televised on community media. Because in an era of media consolidation, toxic algorithms, addicted feeds, we are not seeing the commercial networks paying attention to the local news and information. As a matter of fact, local reporting jobs, local reporters have decreased 75% since 2002. And according to Rebuild Local News,
0: Michael, we just have a minute, and yeah. I wanted to quickly ask you what the bill in the New York State Legislature is and about the proposal as people cut the cord, you know, and their cable subscriptions to tax Netflix and Hulu. We have about 30 seconds.
2: We partner with League of Women Voters of New York to produce these debates, and they're important, and with cable, there's arguably a community good. There's local investment. As there's migration to digital entertainment and to streaming, there is no local investment. There's no local jobs. There's no local programming. And we have a bill called the Technology, Education, and Arts Through Media Act, which corrects that. It provides revenue for municipalities, which addresses what Joe was talking about in Sacramento, revenue for the state, revenue for digital literacy, local arts, community media, nonprofit news, and more. So that's why we are right after this interview, I'm heading up to Albany to talk with our state leaders about Teen New York and build broad consensus. We are very much poised to have model legislation in New York State, which really helps create and foster a healthy news and information ecosystem at the local level in this like really challenging time where there's crisis and community media centers closing across the nation and there's a loss of local jobs. This bill creates local jobs and local information and promotes civic engagement and awareness.
0: Michael Maxinavi, I want to thank you for being with us, Executive Director of BronxNet, and Joe Barr, Executive Director of Access Sacramento, where the next Cable Commission meeting is just in a few weeks in June. I'm in Toronto today speaking at Radio Days North America, moving on to screenings of the new documentary about Democracy Now!, Steal This Story, Please, on Thursday night and Friday morning in Minneapolis, then in Chicago on Friday night, Saturday afternoon, and on Saturday evening when I'll be joined by Juan Gonzalez, and then on to Milwaukee on Sunday. 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Information for all these screenings and for more as we travel the country can also be found at stealthisstory.org. Democracy Now! Is produced with Mike Berkey, Augusta Messiah Rhodes, Nermeen Sheikh, Maria Tarasane, and Nicole Salazar, Sarah Nasser, Trina Nduris, Sam Alpha, K. Maria Studio, John Hamilton, Ravi Karan, Hani Masu, Diego Ramos, our Executive Director, Julie Crosby. Special thanks to Becca Staley and to Dennis Moynihan. I'm Amy Goodman in Toronto with Juan Gonzalez in Chicago.
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0: from Pacifica Radio in Berkeley, California at the Mothership. This is Flashpoints. I'm Dennis Bernstein with Miguel Gavilo Molina and our good friend Francisco Herrera. He is on the way. Today on the show, have federal and state law enforcement agencies implemented programs that utilize private individuals and surveillance firms to track undocumented immigrants for financial rewards? You know, the common name there, Miguel, is bounty hunting. Yeah, also fighting back against the brutal illegal immigrant sweeps in San Francisco and the wider Bay Area. All this and more straight ahead on Flashpoints. Please stay tuned. And you're listening to Flashpoints on Pacifica Radio. My name is Dennis Bernstein. I'm here with Miguel Gavilo Molina in the studio. And joining us in one moment is Francisco. He's stuck in traffic, but he'll be here soon. We are honored to invite back to these airwaves our good friend Renee Saucedo. Renee is a coordinator of Almas Libres Reyes Collective, and she's been dealing with the program of bounty hunting. Renee, it is great to have you back. Obviously, you're on the front line, and Miguel and I wanted to get you on the air to talk about this. We're hearing they're trying to sort of make believe this program isn't happening, that there isn't bounty hunting going on. So why don't you take a couple of minutes to describe what you see, what you witness, what the people you represent are now experiencing. And thank you for coming.
1: Oh, absolutely. Dennis and Miguel, always a pleasure. Well, as everyone knows here in the Greater Bay Area, ICE is present. We may not have the mass sweeps and raids that other cities have had, but we absolutely have ICE enforcement operations, and it looks like a variety of ways. Some are targeted. People are being targeted not too far from their homes early in the morning. People are also targeted in public places. But what is important at this point is that ICE is heavily targeting local jails for immigration enforcement. Why? Because it's easier and more convenient for them, right, to go ahead and arrest people who are being released from county jails. And that's why local jurisdictions have or are in the process of passing what we call sanctuary laws or non-collaboration laws. Here in Sonoma County, we have a strong multi-sector coalition called the Sonoma County Sanctuary Coalition. It consists of immigrants and congregations, labor unions, and many others. And what we've been fighting for, Dennis and Miguel, is for the county sheriff here in Sonoma County to stop sharing information with ICE, because he is doing that from the jail. I can go into why he's doing that. Well, let me just say that under a state law, the sheriffs of different counties are allowed to release information to ICE when people are charged with so-called serious crimes. But under state law, or SB 54, it isn't mandatory. Sheriffs don't have to report people who have charges of serious crimes. They don't have to release any information of anyone leaving the jails. But here in Sonoma County, you know, we have a conservative element. We have elected officials who have always tended to side with big landowners and the growers and the vineyards. Because, as you know, we're in the middle of wine country. And so the county, including the sheriff, are claiming that they can't release these dangerous people into the larger community because, you know, it goes against community safety. Which is a bunch of hogwash, because study after study has proven that whenever you have blanket non-collaboration policies at the local level, there is more safety for everyone in the community. Why? Because immigrant communities don't feel terrified to deal with local law enforcement or other county officials. Right now, here in Sonoma County, people are terrified to even be in the same room as the sheriff or local police officers, and even county officials like board of supervisors. So so that's what's happening here. And I could go on, but you may have
0: Well, tell us, Renee, tell us a little bit more about the people you represent, the work that they do, and their crucial contributions to our society. We know we have a president now who is bent on a program at many levels of ethnic cleansing.
1: Yes. Ethnic cleansing. There are almost 70,000 people in ICE detention facilities as we speak. And more than 70% of those held by ICE have no criminal convictions. It's not to say that people with criminal convictions should be detained by ICE. We don't believe that. We believe that people make mistakes and go through the criminal justice system and have a right to be reunited with their families because a judge has ordered them released. So who are our folks? They are families. They are mothers of children. The women I work with are farm workers and house cleaners, and they take care of people's children. They are well represented in service industries like hotels and restaurants. They are the heart of the economy of this county, this wealthy county that invites tourists in to drink wine and go to spas, and then treats them like this. By saying, well, sorry, our sheriff is going to report your brother, your husband, your son to ICE, and we don't care. We don't care if he won't be reunited with you after a judge has deemed him released. These are the folks, you know, who pick the grapes for the expensive bottles of wine. These are the women who do the washing and the cleaning of the big homes and the not so big homes, you know, who families rely on so that they're able to go out to work and have their children being taken care of and their homes being taken care of. These are the people who right now, because of the Trump policies and because of the lack of support that we're seeing by some local governments, such as Sonoma County, they are contributing to the economy and working extremely hard. And at the same time, they're suffering because their children are emotionally distraught because they don't know if their parents will be home when they get home from school. They're emotionally distraught because sometimes they don't know if it's safe to take their children to the doctors or to school. I know this because I have the privilege of speaking with them every day, and I witness the suffering. And so the kidnapping continues. People are still being torn away from their families with no reason, with no reason. Enough is enough. We have over 50 people have died by ice since 2025. Unfortunately, it took two white folk to get killed for people to rise up and say enough is enough, which was good. But at the same time, we have many of our immigrant brothers and sisters who have also died by the hands of ICE in the detention centers, from starvation, from heat, from violence, sexual crimes committed by ICE and Border Patrol. I could go on and on. The situation is very grave. Very grave, and fortunately, you know, immigrant communities are fighting back. They're organizing at all levels, local, state, and federal. And I am very lucky to be able to witness it at all levels, including here in Sonoma County.
2: It's good to have you on with us, Renee. Thank you for being on the show. I have some questions, because when we look at the North Bay, when we look at the North Coast, we're looking at, as you mentioned, one of the richest and biggest agricultural areas in the state that deals primarily with grapes, wines, and so forth. But those grapes are planted by brown hands. Those grapes are cultivated by brown hands. Those grapes are picked by brown hands. They're shipped to wineries where brown hands process and make that wine. And eventually it also reaches the table, where more times than not, it's brown hands that are serving you that wine. You have that industry, and then you have the cannabis industry, which is another massive industry on the North Coast. And these workers are essential. Without that labor, cheap labor, you know, you wouldn't have the richness that Sonoma County, you know, enjoys. And not just Sonoma County, but also Marin County, where you have a sheriff that's doing basically the same thing that's happening, you know, in Sonoma County with a sheriff there. But just to clarify this for our listeners, if I'm not mistaken, the sheriff is a elected position. If they're elected, I believe that the sheriff's department is funded, you know, by a budget that's approved by the Board of Supervisors. And if that's the case, we're right now in the middle of this, you know, historic primaries coming up here in June, you know, voting for governor, voting for other state elected officials. Is there a possibility where, let's say, an elected official is violating human rights and violating, you know, international workers' rights could be recalled, you know, as a way to remove somebody who has decided on their own without the, you know, approval of the Board of Supervisors? Because I believe Sonoma County has a limited sanctuary status. I'm not sure if it's actually sanctuary or something along those lines. And I believe also in Marin County, they have the same thing. Yet, it seems that, you know, these sheriffs are running, you know, rogue operations where they don't have to be accountable, they don't have to answer, and the money from their budget just flows and comes in. In that said, there's also a lot of speculation that these sheriffs, these individuals, are getting bounty for each individual that they turn over for ICE. Is there any truth to that?
1: Okay, there's a lot in that question, and I want to answer all of it because it's all important. Is it possible to recall elected officials who do not support non-collaboration between county officials and ICE? A resounding yes, absolutely. And people in this community are beginning to talk about that strategy as an option. Let me tell you, the organizing that's going on is very powerful. It took about a year and a half, which is a pretty long time, but we won a victory in the sense that the county finally passed an enforceable ordinance which says that no county employee may collaborate or share information with ICE. ICE is not allowed to conduct any operations on county property, and Immigrant Services was funded $1.5 million. Was it a full victory? Absolutely not. But it was due to the organizing of immigrant communities and allies that made that happen. Why is it not a complete sanctuary? Because the sheriff was excluded from that requirement. Why was he excluded? Because the supervisors say that under state law, he is an independently elected official, and they have no authority to tell him how to do his job. That is what we're dealing with right now. However, the Board of Supervisors does have control over the sheriff's budget. And that's why community organizing is so important, because the board right now is under tremendous heat. They are feeling the pressure. And the sheriff, oh, he's accountable, all right. He's not accountable to us, but he is accountable to wealthy interests in the county. The Sonoma County Farm Bureau, whose membership consists of growers, mainly large growers, they were there recently at what we call the Trust Act Forum, where the sheriff legally has to attend a public hearing to share the statistics of how many people he's reported to ICE under state law. The Farm Bureau executive director and president were there to say, we support you, sheriff. You continue to share information with ICE. And we say, okay, the members of the Sonoma County Farm Bureau are the ones who employ immigrant workers, and they are trying to keep our community intimidated and exploited. And by the way, because of our organizing, we have a meeting with the Farm Bureau coming up, and we don't know what's going to happen next. But they have endorsed officially the sheriff's position. Bounties. There is a federal program that gives counties a certain percentage of funding for every person who is incarcerated in their county jail. Sonoma County used to take hundreds of thousands of dollars through this program. Other counties accept hundreds of thousands of dollars for every immigrant body that is in their jails. Fortunately, because of the community outcry, the sheriff stopped accepting bounty money from the federal government, which again, it's a little pasito forward, right? It's a little step forward, just like the sanctuary law that was passed but didn't include the sheriff. So what's going to happen now? Well, I think we need to involve organizations like the Farm Bureau and hold them accountable for their positions, because they are pressuring the sheriff and the Board of Supervisors to remain status quo despite all the suffering that is happening in our community. In the Latinx, immigrant, indigenous community, there is much suffering, and it is clear that the sheriff, the Board of Supervisors, and the wealthier interests, the more conservative interests in our county, namely the growers, the winemakers, the the hotel owners, et cetera, are supporting their position. So we're gonna have to go after them and hold them accountable. That's what's going on in Sonoma County.
2: One of the things that I wanted to also mention, Renee, is that Sonoma County is an agricultural, you know, county. The economy is based on agriculture. So farm workers are essential. It's almost a contradiction that the Farm Bureau would be siding with someone that is going to be taking away their labor force. Aside from being in agriculture, there's a spinoff of the second biggest industry in Sonoma County, which is tourism. You know, hotels, yep. restaurants, you know, boutique shops, all of that, you know, is built around the tourist industry that focuses on wine and food. You know, foodies, you know, rage about the cuisines in Sonoma County. But all of that is done by brown hands. So it's almost as if, you know, they're contradicting themselves, they're biting themselves, you know, on their hands when they are supporting the sheriff's ability to abduct, run, grab people, kidnap people, and then turn them over to ICE. Well, this is an election year. The primaries are coming, midterms election, and you know, there is a substantial Latino, you know, Chicano community in Sonoma County. They could be organized and force, you know, not just the sheriff, but the Board of Supervisors and other elected officials to pay closer attention to the damage being caused by this, not only to the brown community, the undocumented, you know, refugee communities, but also the industries that rely on brown labor.
1: Yeah, it does seem contradictory, right, that the Board of Supervisors and the sheriff are scared or pressured by these wealthy industries, including the growers of the vineyards, the large cannabis growers, etc. It appears to be contradictory, but in their mind it isn't, because what does it mean when the sheriff shares information with ICE, which leads to people receiving double punishment, a double sentence, by being deported and separated from their families? It means that they don't even look at us as human beings. They look at us as worker commodities. They look at us as people who should be working and should be treated differently by the criminal justice system. Who cares if a judge released you after you served your time? We're going to deport you. And this is how we're going to keep you down. This is how we're going to keep you exploited. This is how we're going to keep you afraid. Because as long as workers are afraid, they don't demand their rights. What we have to do, and I agree with you, is that we have to organize in the electoral arena and in the non-electoral arena. In the electoral arena, there are progressive candidates who are coming up in this election. I really hope that they win. In the non-electoral arena, you know, organizations like the Sonoma County Sanctuary Coalition and others are organizing workers, are organizing, you know, everyday people, immigrant women, undocumented families, organizing to say enough is enough. And I think that in the future, you know, immigrant workers here in Sonoma County are going to stop working. There's going to be a boycott of Sonoma wine in the future. We have to hit them where it hurts too, and that's their pocketbook. So there are a lot of things that we need to do.
0: Beautiful. That's Renee Salcedo. She is working for the people on the front line, working, standing, giving voice to the voiceless, to the disinherited, to the disrespected, to the people who do the hardest work in this country, who stand and speak truth to power for the people who we depend on in one of the richest counties in this country. Renee Salcedo, we thank you for your work. Be safe, and please come back and keep us posted on the incredible work that you've been doing all these years. Thank you.
1: Thank you.
0: And you were listening to Flashpoint on Pacifica Radio. Brand new memoir, Scars and Medals, with author Mohammed Al-Sayed. And it's really an extraordinary book. Welcome, sir, to Flashpoints. We are happy to have you with us.
3: Pleasure to be here.
0: Well, let's begin, before we jump into this panel, let's talk about some current events. I'd like to get your response, for instance, to the revelations now about the rape tortures happening, taking place in Israeli prisons and jails, carried out by Israeli soldiers, oftentimes making other Palestinians watch the rape, and there are also reports of animals being used to participate in these rapes. Well, what's your response to that?
3: These are horrific acts that are being perpetrated by the IOF, by the Sdeitim and dungeon jail prison that are taking Palestinians as hostages, because they are taken in undocumented. They're not even booked in. Nobody knows where they are. For the longest time, these people, we saw them in the videos that they were gathered up, stripped down their clothing, tied down hands and legs, and then they were zip tied behind their backs, and then after that they were taken on truckloads of elderly men, women, children, and shipped into today's Israel, and they were booked in, not even having their ID cards on them, nothing, just like that. They were taken in as if you were dealing with like a cattle of sheep. They did not even treat them in any human way. And when they entered into the dungeons, this Sdeitim prison place isn't even registered as a official prison place. It's actually, what is happening inside it is horrific. It goes way beyond what happened in Abu Ghraib prison in Iraq back in the 90s. This is much more horrific. They're using rape, torture, humiliation, starvation. Like, prisoners that are coming out of there, they're probably like one-tenth of their body weight, just the bones and the skin left. We've seen the pictures of them. A lot of them gave testimonies of being sexually raped or being forced to observe other Palestinian detainees being sexually raped, because those Israeli jail keepers were having fun and enjoying torturing the Palestinians sexually, and then forcing the others to watch it in a way of them terrorizing the rest, that if you don't give me information I'm asking you for, you will get the same treatment. And these Palestinians who came out are forever will be scarred. These Palestinians, their rights to have their stories heard were not even upheld. Because this started happening probably like the second week of the attacks on Gaza back in 2023. And these stories were suppressed. Although a lot of the people, when they started being released, they started telling us. There were testimonies early on, but these stories kept being suppressed here in the West for the longest time. And now, over 2 years later, when the New York Times broke the news, Israel's reaction, instead of being, you know, okay, we will conduct an investigation into this, or we will see what happened, they went full on crazy and they attacked the newspaper. And now Benjamin Netanyahu himself is warning that he is going to sue the New York Times. I'm hoping he will do this because this will allow the West to order some discoveries into what is happening. Then we will, we should ask, and all the attorneys and human rights legal places should start asking for records, testimonies, footages, videos, because we had one video that was leaked out from within the institution in, inside the Israeli government that leaked out to the public, and it was horrific. It was a Palestinian who was ganged on by like 10 different guards, and they sexually raped him on the video. And this CC video got leaked by an Israeli, and they recognized who was on that shift. And when the

0: Israelis tried to give them the lightest slap on their wrist. The Israeli society went on and they demonstrated, and they went and broke the courthouse where they were to be show up for hearing, and they broke up the place, and they got him released, and they were looked at, these rapists, they were looked at as national heroes in that dystopian society. What is happening is horrific, and we can't just be quiet about it.
1: No, we can't. Of course, U.S. networks are quite silent about it. We saw the new 60 Minutes give Netanyahu is wanted in the International Criminal Court as a war criminal. We saw him get cleansed by this former investigative show called 60 Minutes. Now, Netanyahu is also forced through a new policy of hanging so-called traitors to Israel, and I fear that this is going to turn into the spectacle of mass hangings. What's your response to moving towards these hangings? What do you think that's supposed to accomplish?
0: The law itself, the way it is being pushed, the way it's being celebrated, is racist on its own. But to double down on that, it is fair to know that this law criminalizes and pushes for the hanging of a Palestinian if the crime of, you know, killing somebody, i.e. Israeli, is proven. It is a very racist law and a very intrinsic into the apartheid system, because if an Israeli is indicted with killing a Palestinian or even a fellow Israeli, they don't get the same treatment. This is the essence of apartheid, you know, having two law systems, having two income systems, having separate roads and laws and sources of income, having a wall that separates wealth from poverty, equality from injustice. And this is exactly what is happening. And I explain a lot about this in the book, but the blatant passing of this law not only brings the racism into the surface, it is also very scary, because imagine a day that passes with like 10 Palestinians being hung and killed in that blatant way. Although we know in Israeli courthouses, the Palestinians, even me when I was a little child, if I was caught throwing a stone on a nuclear-powered army personnel, I would get booked into a military courthouse that would have 99.9% indictment against the Palestinians. So chances of Palestinians that are in Israeli dungeons and jails right now getting the hanging treatment is way high up there. There is almost, the number is over 10,000 Palestinian detainees. So We will be looking at mass killing that is going to be happening if these lunatics aren't stopped. And the way you explained it, how Netanyahu gets the pass on everything that he did and he does, it is just outrageous. And unless we change the mood here in the U.S., here in the West, and we change the way we vote politicians, we vote our tax dollar, how it's being spent here and abroad, this will continue to happen. Like, they have to suffer consequences of these murderous acts and these racist and apartheid systems that they have installed in Palestine.
1: We are speaking with author Mohanad Al-Sayed. He has got a powerful new memoir, Scars and Medals, just released. Very powerful read. It's beautiful, and it's short enough to get through in a few readings, and it could be a life changer for some of us who don't understand the level of suffering and how it starts in childhood. You were in occupied Palestine for the first Intifada, escaped after it, but you write about

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1: 8 years of age. So when I was a little kid, I predated the internet. So, and we were caged in the West Bank in a big prison or this open air prison that we weren't allowed out. And everything that we knew was either through propagandized TV news channels, very few local ones, or newspapers that were also watched over. And there was a lot of regulations into what they could say and what they could not. So the amount of information going through was very limited, and we were imprisoned in. And traveling outside of Palestine, let's say to a neighboring country like Jordan, this would, what should be as short of a trip as somebody who's in LA going into San Diego, ends up taking a whole day. Like going to China would be easier and less, tiring and less humiliating than us going outside. So we were trapped in, and everything that we knew was that little bubble that we were imprisoned inside. So I had no point of reference up until I left of how messed up childhood was under this brutal occupation, this apartheid system that was enforced on us. And I do recall in the memoir, my first interaction with the Israeli occupation and getting to learn that my parents up to 5 years of age were shielding me from even knowing or learning about the existence of the occupation. So there was a huge shock for me. And it was one day where I was in first grade. I was dropped off by my parents. I went to school in a building that was built by the Ottoman Empire. About 100 years old building. It was a two-story building. Elementary school occupied the second floor, and the med school was the lower level. This school itself predated Israel, and it was older than the current state of Israel, actually. So it had histories and memories that predated the occupation. When I was in it, one day, there was a brutal attack on the city of Tulkarem by the Israelis. And it was one, these were the times when it predated the first Intifada. And these were the pretext of all of these escalations and the pogrom attacks that were happening onto the Palestinian city and towns by the Israeli settlers and the IDF. What I like to call the IOF, because really they're not even defending themselves. They're actually attacking us into our own towns. So me as a child, after loads and loads of tear gas that was shot into the town, myself alongside another 400 elementary school kids jammed up, every classroom had about 50 to 55 kids. Our principal had to figure out that the school isn't prepared for any emergency like this. He had to let us all loose into the streets and try to go home on our own, because there was no planning for how to handle this. And I ended up being in the street. I didn't even know where to go, how to find my parents, which direction was my school, which direction was my home. I couldn't find my older siblings. I was just a 5-year-old kid looking around at what looked an apocalyptic scene of smoke, tear gas, shots, rounds being shot around us, ambulances zooming in and out. It was very horrific for a little child, and it lasted for about 10-15 minutes. I was just running one direction, and then figuring out this isn't my direction to home, and then running back and forth, terrified, until my dad showed up and he picked me up. And I explained exactly what happened prior and after this one event. But this was one landmark when I realized, and I had to be sit down and I have a talk with my parents, and they would explain to me who attacked the town, why they're doing this,

0: and how they are not like other police forces in other nations, like here, where they would look after you. These are actually out to get rid of us and out to eliminate us and kill us. So we have to be careful not to confront them.
1: You saw your classmate, one of your young classmates, murdered at one point, Amjad. How was he killed? What happened?
0: Yes, and I explained the softer version of what happened to my classmate, Amjad. Amjad passed, he was murdered, he was killed in fifth grade. So that was about when I was around nine to 10 years of age. He was killed in the most horrific and brutal way that anybody could imagine a child would have to be eliminated. And I couldn't even explain in the book the details of it because of how graphic it was. He was shot in the back. He threw stones at the soldiers. And as he was zooming away, they shot at him. They dropped him on the floor. And while he was still alive, he was trying to get up. With their military jeep, they pushed. So let me just explain the scene a little bit, so the listeners will have a good imagined view of what happened. My town is old, really old, and a lot of its ancient corridors will have narrow passages that don't allow vehicles to go in. It's just pedestrian roads. If you ever toured, you know, some of the old Middle Eastern or European countries, you will see similar quarters and neighborhoods. These were ones that the Israelis on purpose used to come and lock them up, so we don't have a lot of pathways to escape the Israelis. So they would block them. They would bring in barrels that they have poured concrete in. And they would stagger them up on top of each other, and then they will weld them together. Sometimes they don't. So they would block any narrow passage that they can't chase us with their jeeps. They wanted only the bigger, the wider roads so we could be chased, so they could catch us. So Amjad was not too far from one of those. They ram these barrels with the jeep, and then pushed one of the barrels over his body, and he was squished to death, and his brains came out, his gut and intestines came out, and he was announced dead. And this horrific death for a 10-year-old child should not have happened. There is no way a child does anything that he is allowed such a death. And this death, I always recalled it every time I heard the story of Rachel Corey, because she was crushed to death with a bulldozer. And honestly, the level of sickness in the Israeli society where they would celebrate her death with pancakes in breakfast and brunches served in their Tel Aviv's Tayelet area, you know, by the ocean, by the seaside, because they're celebrating that they killed an American,
1: and it was an American tank that they ran over with, right? That was a tank made in the USA.
0: Absolutely, I believe it was a Caterpillar. Here's the thing: every single piece of equipment that they have, every single weapon, every single bomb that was dropped on Gaza right now, and you can draw it back until probably the beginning of the occupation. It was Western-funded weaponry and equipment and machinery that enabled this occupation to pass and flourish for this long. If we have enough awareness here in the West, and we cut this umbilical cord that is feeding this beast, they will cease to exist as an apartheid place. Palestine deserves to be an open place for everybody, welcomes everybody, takes care of everybody. But those who respect it, those who can coexist with each other, not these beasts that are just the amount of unspoken terror that they inflicted on the Palestinians is something out of this world. And the only reason the West doesn't know is because Israel had an airtight Hasbara system that has been working in the West, either to justify the unjustifiable or to make sure it doesn't even seep through to the West and to the Western media. And they have done such a good job up until the October 7 events happened, where with the help of the social media and the open-mindedness of the newer generations, people dug deep and people got to the bottom of it. People saw it firsthand, how Israel brutally handles the Palestinians and kills them. There is no value to a Palestinian human's life. That's why in my memoir, I paid so much attention to the little details of the Palestinian people, my schoolmates and my classmates and the kids. And I wanted to describe their eye color and how curly their hair was and how tall or short or chubby they were, because they're human beings. They're kids just like anybody's kids.
1: Your work is unbelievable. It's an extraordinary creation. Let me tell people, the name of your brand new book is Scars and Medals. Scars and Medals. It's riveting, and it's short enough to, you know, if you're not used to reading big, long books, it's there for you, and it's accessible. And this is the kind of information that continues to be censored. That's why, you know, Netanyahu appearing on 60 Minutes, the former investigative television, one of the few investigative television magazines in the United States, is now turned into garbage and a mouthpiece for the extreme right wing. And they did. They open up with Netanyahu and they cleanse him. So we don't know this story that you are telling us in this powerful new book, Scars and Medals. How the hell did you get out? How did you escape from this torture? And I guess you never really escape, because these are pictures in the mind that you have to live with your entire life.
0: Yes, absolutely. And PTSD is real. And I didn't know, just like I told you, we had no point of reference of what was happening to us as children. I didn't know that I had all of these traumas and horrific memories bottled inside me up until I came to the U.S. and I lived a little bit of an easy life and a secured life and safe life, something I did not witness back home, unfortunately. And once I got relaxed a little bit, I started realizing that kids here, you know, play free and they jump in parks and they tumble and they play on swings and slides. We never had that. We never were allowed to have that. Like, as a Palestinian, you're not supposed to be happy. You're not supposed to be willing to exist and stay in the land, because they're trying to ethnically cleanse the place. So the best way to do it is to harass the people and make their normal life so impossible, to the point where people would either perish or leave. And we saw that it happened in Gaza in the past couple of years, but people's resistance and resilience enforced them and showed them that, hey, we are not leaving. You either kill us or we stay on our land. People right now, 90% of Gaza has been flattened. There's no homes. So people have been living in tents for 2 years. Imagine when we go on a camping trip here in the U.S., we spend about 3, 4, or 5 days maybe preparing for a weekend out in the woods. Imagine these people have been living in tents for 2 years, trying to raise their families and children under the most horrific conditions, not even having something as simple as a bathroom or a shower for their children. The very basic human needs are not even met in Gaza as of right now. And the West Bank isn't that much better, as it is being pounded by the illegal settlers. You know, anybody that does any sexual harassment here in New York, and he happens to be Jewish, he can simply take the Ayala and go to Israel and get a passport, Israeli passport, the very following day as he lands. While I can't go to Haifa or Yaffa, where my grandma is from, without a permission. The inequality is amazing. And the fact that they're trying to ethnically cleanse the land, it's so obvious right now. People are seeing through. We just need to keep pounding. And I appreciate the effort that you guys do in the very few places where you can hear the true voices of people that are oppressed all around the world, and especially what is happening to the Palestinians right now. So I appreciate everything that you guys do in this station.
1: Well, I can't tell you how moved I am for the work, for the book that we're now talking about, that just came out, Scars and Medals. And it's so important. Knowledge is power, right? And you're making the point that the U.S. government, the U.S. citizens don't realize what their government is funding and how it's being sustained. I mean, the cargo is backed up coming into Israel with the weapons. It never stops. And you got Chuck Schumer, the leader of the Democrats, called himself a liberal once. Chuck Schumer is owned by the Israeli lobby. They own much of the U.S. Senate and House. The key leaders are owned by the Israeli lobbyists. And this is part of the continuing silence and the way in which the silence is sustained. I could hardly speak. And I have to tell you that your book just, talk a little bit about you. You spent some time trying to track some of your own relatives who were heroes to you. And what does it mean to try and preserve the memory of folks who did have the courage to stand up and try and educate the people?
0: Yes, thank you. And that brings up an important point, especially that we are in the days of remembering the Nakba for the Palestinians, which happened in 1948.
1: Today is the anniversary, yeah.
0: Exactly. And in this memoir, I recall the stories that my grandma used to tell me about her homeland, where my grandmother predated Israel. So she lived in Palestine when it was called Palestine. She lived in Palestine when on the maps it was named Palestine. When she held the currency that had the word Palestine in it, in Arabic, in English, and in Hebrew. So Palestine was recognized. Everything that they try to erase right now, my grandmother predated. She left before it. She lived through the Nakba. And her house was demolished on top of her head. And she had to flee with two little children alongside my grandfather into the West Bank. And that's how we ended up in the West Bank. And she was never allowed to go back. One of those children that she was carrying on in her arms, fleeing the genocide that was happening in 1948, because it was a genocide, just like the genocide that happened in Gaza. See, for us, the Palestinians, the past 80 years, we have been under a genocide. It never stopped. It may get dialed up sometimes, and it may get dialed down, but it never stopped. So 1948 was one of those dates when it really was dialed up. And then a few years later, in 1967, this little boy turned into an 18-year-old young man who took it upon himself to go and fight the Israelis when they gotten into the West Bank in the 1967 Nakba, which was another genocide for the Palestinians. That's when the Israelis took over the West Bank, Jerusalem, East Jerusalem. They took over Sinai. Decided to fight the Israelis because he couldn't take it. Not only he wasn't able to take my grandmother back to her home, because now they're living as refugees within Palestine because they were kicked out and they lost all of their inherited wealth, their generational wealth. And they became penniless, they became refugees within the West Bank.
1: That's for sure. And this is documented in this powerful new memoir that you've written, Mohammed Al-Sayed. It's called Scars and Medals. We are going to have you come back and we're going to talk more about your experiences and everything that folks in the United States need to know so they can begin to think about why they have the responsibility to take every action to inform themselves and to restrain the U.S. government. And as I said, the weapons shipments, the endless weapon shipments to sustain this kind of brutality that you've shared in your book and that you're describing for us today. This is what it's all about. So thank you for the courage to do this. We are glad that you managed to survive to be a voice speaking truth to power. Of course, that's what we do on Pacifica Radio. So please come back and share some more time with us and talk about your new memoir, Scars and Medals. We thank you for taking the time out today.

And that does it for another episode of Flashpoints. Our executive producer is Dennis Bernstein. Senior producers, Miguel Gavilan Molina and Kevin Pina. Technical producer, Rod Akil. Our theme music written and produced by Charlie Lang. For questions and comments, email Dennis Bernstein at dennis@kpfa.org. 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

0: 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Thank you so much for joining us today. I'm Janine, Code Pink's Palestine campaigner. Today's episode will primarily focus on the 78th commemoration of the Nakba, or the catastrophe of Palestine. 78 years ago, on May 15, 1948, the settler colonial state of Israel was formed and destroyed dozens of Palestinian villages, forcing over 750,000 to be in exile. Thousands of others were killed and imprisoned, all because they were living in their homes on land that was deemed not their own anymore by foreign invaders. As Israel supporters celebrate their Independence Day, Palestinians mourn the loss of their family members and homes. It is no myth that the Nakba is ongoing. The systemic displacement, imprisonment, murder, and discrimination of Palestinians has never ended, and that is more so the case now than ever. Gaza, although under a ceasefire that was agreed upon over 6 months ago, is still under bombardment and full blockade. The West Bank is seeing an escalation of violence never before seen from the Israeli military and illegal Israeli settlers. Nothing ended in 1948. In fact, it was only the beginning of the immense resilience of Palestinians, which has shown for 78 years and counting. Today, to talk more about this with me, Soha Khatib is a Chicago-based activist who advocates for Black and Palestinian liberation. She has served as a political education chair for Students for Justice in Palestine, as well as the director of social media for MAMAs, Mothers Activating Movements for Abolition and Solidarity. A feminist of color reproductive justice collective that uplifts the activism of people who conduct mothering and caring forms of labor among Black, Indigenous, and people of color-based communities. Additionally, Soha is a political education content creator that has amassed over 6 million likes on videos regarding Palestinian liberation, prison abolition, feminist theory, and more. Hi, Soha. Thank you so much for joining us today.
1: Hi, Janine. Thank you for having me. I'm very excited to be here and to talk about the Nakba with you.
0: Of course. Thank you for joining us this morning. We've known each other for a while, and I feel like we both have shared lived experience in the fact that we both grew up in the U.S. as Palestinians in diaspora. We both come from, like, you know, immigrant parents and just kind of have that same history. But we've always been confronted with the fact that the Nakba is on May 15th, and it's not like a nice reminder for us as Palestinians. But I feel like you never truly know the meaning or the significance of the day until you cultivate your own relationship with Palestine. So when do you feel like that moment was for you, when you truly like felt a emotional connection to what the day means and what it mourns?
1: Yeah, I think I first started to realize what it meant to be Palestinian prior to what I understood the Nakba to mean, and like Nakba Day to mean. And I think for me, that was in elementary school, when it was like the 2008 Olympics, and I grew up in a very like predominantly white neighborhood in the suburbs of Chicago. And we were putting together t-shirts of where we were from to celebrate the Olympics. And on my t-shirt, I said, you know, I'm Black and Palestinian. So for one of the flags, they put the American flag, and for the other, they put the Palestinian flag. And I remember one of the PTA moms approaching me and saying, you can't put that flag. And I was really confused. And I was like, why can't I put that flag? And then she was like, because it's not a real country. And I remember being so confused, because I was about 7 years old. And I was like, I just know that that's not true. And I went home to my dad, and I was like, Dad, like, why would she say that? Like, why would a person believe that? And why does she want to put this like blue and white flag on it? Which was the Israeli flag. It was what they were attempting to do. And my dad sat me down and was like, unfortunately, Palestinians, there are a lot of people that don't like us and don't recognize our existence. And that was the first time that I got the Nakba fully explained to me in a way where like I could truly understand it. And I just remember carrying that moment for a really, really long time, obviously to this day, of being a child, like 7 years old, and coming to terms with the fact that the only reason I'm in this school, the only reason I'm in this town, is because of the displacement that my family faced. And to know that it wasn't just my family, but it was like hundreds of thousands of people, and all the people I had grew up with at the mosque, my family, all the other Palestinians I was in community with, really coming to terms with the fact of like, oh, like there's something going on here that's not right. And that was when I first kind of started to grasp it. But obviously, at 7 years old, there's only so much you can grasp. And as I got older, and continued having these conversations with my dad, and in just such like a casual way of just like sitting around and asking him questions, and beginning to like understand it more. That was when I was able to like fully grasp what this means and like the scale of it, outside of just like, today is Nakba Day and you have to honor your history as kind of like a one-liner, but understanding truly like the depths of it. And also with that, I am very grateful for the way that my father always made it a point to ensure that like the Palestinian identity doesn't just exist in tandem with Israeli occupation. It exists because we're Palestinian, because we're human, because we have this amazing history. He used to tell this story. I'm honestly not sure if it's true, but apparently it's like our village and our family kept Alexander the Great out of Palestine. Like these kind of
0: It
1: like
0: could
1: folk
0: be true,
1: tales.
0: man. It could be
1: It could have
0: true.
1: been
0: You never
1: true.
0: know.
1: But like these folk tales that you grow up with, like Palestinian history prior to Israeli occupation as well, that and having that as like a key thing to understand what made the Nakba so horrific, is that we were there for like years and years and years before that. So I would say it was probably around when I was like elementary school age when I first truly understood that like there are people that not only want our land but like want us dead.
0: Yeah. Wow, that's actually really like emotional. I don't know why I started tearing up when you were talking about the shirts, because I was like, that's just kind of like a really like sad thing for a child to go through, is like having to reconcile with your identity at only 7 years old. You know what I mean? I feel like for me, like I just kind of at one point growing up, because I grew up in Tennessee. And I just started to realize that like my country wasn't really being talked about anywhere. And I feel like as you like as you grow up Palestinian, like you know that there's something called Israel, and that like they are essentially like trying to take something away from you and your family. And there's always been this like conflict with Palestine and Israel that you never really grasp until you grow up, and then you realize, wait, this is actually more of like a just this conflict that I've heard about. And I feel like at one point as a child, I just kind of like got used to people not knowing what Palestine was, and I was like, yeah, I'm from Jordan. Sometimes I would even say I was from Israel because no one would know what Palestine was. And that's growing up in the South for you. So.
1: No, that's so. I remember telling kids I was Palestinian, and they'd always go, "You mean Pakistani, right?" And so,
0: Yeah.
1: like, and it was like it used to be so frustrating for me, because it's like you're trying to be condescending, but like actually you don't know, it's hard.
0: Yeah, and I actually remember thinking as a kid too, like, how do I know so much more about geography than the kids in my class? Because I was like, I feel like I know more about these countries than they do, but it's also like I only know these things because unfortunately I have to, like as a as a Palestinian kid. Yeah, no, but That was a really great story. And I think also another point that you mentioned was I feel like the important aspect of education, especially at a young age, like the education that your father gave you about the Nakba and what that meant for your family and all that kind of stuff, like that's really what sticks with kids, especially as they're like developing their their ideologies and their mindsets about things. Like I don't think I ever truly understood what the Nakba was until my 10th grade history teacher like sat us down on the actual Nakba day and was like, you guys are just kind of going about this day as if it's normal, but it's not, and this is why. And she like went through the whole entire history of the Balfour Declaration, the partition plan, like just like your basic history of Palestine and what happened on the Nakba. And then I like realized, I was like, oh wait, like this isn't just a day where like we talk about Palestine, like this actually has like a lot of weight to it, and like we're still seeing it today. We're still seeing what happened, 70 years ago today. And so yeah, I feel definitely just like keeping that story alive, keeping it all ingrained, especially in the minds of like, the Palestinians who are growing up is like really important.
1: That's so true.
0: Yeah. Okay, we can move on to the next like kind of question. So, kind of going along this like aspect of like education, especially here in the US, like I feel like I only got that experience from my 10th grade history teacher because like I did go to, a private school, but I still felt like I was more well versed in this country's history, especially like Black history, before I was ever even well versed in Palestinian history. And I feel like that's just because of, like the content and what you learn at school and then what you go home and like look more into. So I kind of wanted to ask you this, like what helped you make the connection between the two struggles growing up? Because there's a lot of connections there, but sometimes we're not taught that in schools.
1: For me, I remember doing some type of like we had it was a thing in class where it was like you have to talk to an immigrant. I think I was like in middle, maybe like early middle school, and I remember being like, oh, this would be so easy. My dad's an immigrant, so I'm gonna just go to my dad, because I remember all the other kids in class were like, I don't know who to talk to. Because again, I went to like a very predominantly white institution. And I remember sitting down with my dad, and he was talking to me about when he came to the US. And he used to talk so much about the violence he saw against Black people here and how it reminded him so much of the violence back home. And I remember like that really sticking with me, because of like, especially the kind of the education I was getting at the time. I think this is also around the time of like the Arab Spring, was that like kind of this idea that like Arab countries were so like inherently violent. I think that was something that was really being pushed a lot in schools. And the reality is that like the US is a police state, that this idea that like, oh, this violence only exists in like like other countries that aren't the US, but not here. And you kind of grow up with that type of nationalism in school where, like, the US is perfect and all this stuff. And, like, the civil rights movement ended and everything's awesome now because of MLK. And it's like, actually, like, that's not at all what happened. And I remember having those conversations. And I remember my parents really having a moment with me, because when we had first moved to this very white neighborhood, I was very confused as to why nobody looked like me. And I remember it made me like the target of like so much bullying and stuff. And there was one day when I came home and I showed my parents the palm of my hand, and I was like, how can I get like the rest of my body to look this color? And I was so sad that like I only had this like white spot on my palm. I wanted the rest of my skin to look like that. But my parents being the parents that they are, were like, absolutely not. And so we started having lots of conversations. Anytime I got dropped off at school, my dad would say takbir, and I would have to say Allahu Akbar. And then right after that, my mom would say it loud. And then I'd have to say, I'm black and I'm proud. And
0: That
1: it
0: is so, like, so cute.
1: it really meant a lot to me. I think it really helped develop me because they would do it at the top of their lungs to ensure that all the parents and all the other kids heard. And if I said it too quiet, I wasn't allowed to get out of the car and go to school. I had to say it as loud as I
0: Have to say
1: could.
0: it loud and proud, girl.
1: Exactly. And you know, like, I think those were the times where I first started to experience pride within the identity. But I think understanding the struggle really came from like talking about the history and understanding like, okay, there's this word that kids keep calling me at school, and I know that it's a bad word, but I couldn't understand why they would call me that. And then my mom talking to me about, you know, in response to that, talking to me about our family's history. She was raised by her grandmother, and her grandmother's grandmother was a slave. And so when we would have those like conversations about like the struggle that they went through, why our family even ended up in Chicago, that the and also understanding that like the Great Migration, in a lot of ways, I think putting it as migration is kind of like a softer word because it makes it sound like black people were kind of like, yeah, we want to leave, you know, like we want to just like restart in and like as though they were just like expats or something, when in reality, like they were escaping with their lives. The reason my family had to come to Chicago from the South was because the Klan had targeted my grandmother when she was a child, and she experienced like horrific violence that changed her for the rest of her life at the hands of like the Ku Klux Klan, which is like a very like obviously like violent, horrific group. And I remember when I would hear those stories, kind of being like shaken with like not just like the because it wasn't just a concept of violence. It was something where I would see it trickle down in like our family's behaviors. And every time I'm reading about settler violence, it's so similar to what they were experiencing in the South. And I think it was kind of just like when I just would hear those two stories coming from both sides of my family, it was so easy to make the connection because the connection just felt so obvious of like, there are people that do not want you here. And these people will go to whatever means to get rid of you. And it obviously is like a kind of scary thing, but at the same time, it like with that struggle, you kind of have to pair it with like steadfastness, and pair it with like, you know, like integrity and like justice and fighting back in every way that you can. And you know, obviously also like just growing up like in Chicago, like hearing about the history of like the nation and like black resistance within the city, especially like during the civil rights era, which is when my mom grew up. It was like very easy to make those connections between like that type of fight back for liberation as well as the Palestinian fight for liberation from my dad, who grew up during like the Arab nationalist movement, and the civil rights movement was so heavily tied with black nationalism, and so like those things were like so similar. But then there was also kind of this like generational gap between me and my parents because they are like, you know, just like quite a bit older, so kind of talking to them about it was you know, like it kind of felt like you could kind of feel like the yeah, just like the generational divide, I guess. But yeah, it was kind of easy to make those connections. And I also think that they went out of their way to also, you know, talk about the ties within black liberation to Palestine, like on like a base level of like Malcolm X going and visiting Gaza back before like the 67 war. And these types of things, and how so many people, especially once Islam started to get tied into the Black Liberation Movement, were looking at what was happening with Palestine and being like, you know, like that it's just like what we're experiencing, and we can't allow our struggle to exist in a vacuum because it doesn't. Because, you know, even prior to the 60s, we weren't getting the same type of dual trainings that you were getting between the Israeli government and like US police forces. But you were still seeing the same tactics being used without those like formal memorandums of understanding and stuff like that. And how like the connections between the fights are so, or yeah, the fights for liberation are tied so far back, and especially like again, like in the city of Chicago, even like at our old university, how like the Black student movement and the Palestinian student movement, especially in the 80s during the first Intifada, were like so heavily tied together, and like they fought hand in hand, and so I think, yeah, I think it really is like growing up with those narratives were what helped me kind of make the connection between the two struggles, which makes sense. I think narrative is like so important and is how you get people to understand stuff like this. And I try and carry that into like when I'm like educating people through content and stuff like that. Like, how can we kind of build this into like a story where it's not just like statistics, like this number of people, but like who were these people? What were their dreams? What were their lives? You know? So yeah, I don't know if I answered your question correctly.
0: No, you definitely did. That was an amazing answer. Thank you. Yeah, no, just you just keep coming in with the powerful stuff. Yeah, I feel like that's just, it's really heavy to have, like to reconcile those two identities. Also, I feel like growing up as well, because it's like you said, like being a Black person in the US, you have to reconcile the fact that you are faced with like hundreds of years of history that's just like rooted in white supremacy, and basically like not even just people, but not like codified law seeing you as subhuman. And like that's also the same with Palestinians back in Palestine, with Israel, like literally, having codified law and also acting with such impunity towards Palestinians because they view us as like subhuman. So it's heavy and it's not easy, but I think, making the connection between the two is so important, especially now, because at the end of the day, we all know that like struggle is intertwined and liberation is intertwined. So the freedom for Black people here in the US is a freedom for Palestinians back home in Palestine. So yeah, amazing stuff. Thank you, Soha, for those thoughtful answers. For those wanting to keep up with Code Pink social media, you can follow us on Instagram at Code Pink Alert.

0: That was the first half of my conversation with Soha, as both Palestinians living in diaspora. If you're just joining us, welcome. I'm Janine, the Palestine campaigner at Code Pink, and you're listening to Code Pink Radio, broadcasting through WBAI in New York City, WPFW in D.C., KPFT in Houston, and KPFK 90.7 FM in Los Angeles. Okay, let's get back into our conversation. Now in the present day, we know that the Nakba never really ended. Palestinians are living in a constant cycle of violence and occupation at the hands of Israel and the U.S. Political Zionism runs rampant all over the world, yet people still think it's a legitimate ideology. So where do you think the state of political Zionism is at today, Soha? And I also was going to talk about, I know how you mentioned like the intense solidarity between the Black Liberation Movement and the Palestinian Liberation Movement in the 80s. Do you feel like that? Do you also feel like that's at the same like state that it is today as it was in the past, or do you feel like there's kind of been like a rift?
1: Yeah, I'm gonna answer that last question first because I was at a talk last night about surveillance within the Black communities and the history of like gangs, history of like the Vice Lords, one of the biggest gangs in U.S. history with. A membership that reached, I believe 150,000. And this was like a nonviolent gang that really sought to better the community. And obviously the US government was like, we don't like that, and did everything that they could to infiltrate it and tear it apart. And a massive part of COINTELPRO was the concept of Black capitalism and kind of feeding into this idea that like the way for Black people to liberate themselves is through money and is through like climbing the ranks. And I think a perfect example of like, you know, a major figure who encapsulates this concept is Jay-Z. And I believe that in a lot of ways, COINTELPRO succeeded, and in a lot of ways, COINTELPRO failed. I think that you do see very strong continued relationships between the Black community and the Palestinian community and our liberation when you're looking at, like, organizing and you're looking at, like, these activists specifically. But I do think that there is, like, a huge, massive part of the Black community in the U.S. that kind of started to feed into like this like liberalism and it's like actually like money is how we get our way out, not solidarity. And it's one of those things that definitely makes me like very sad, because to me it feels like pretty obviously not true when I think back to like my family's history. And I think that was a huge difference and part of why when you look at the aspects of the civil rights movement that are more like Fred Hampton and Malcolm X and those specific parts where it's like they were truly fighting on like an anti-imperial basis. And the US government like they had to destroy that because that goes against the idea of like the US project and like the US police state. And I think that today, like even when I think about some of the responses online to like the uncommitted movement, which parts of that I was like, oh, this is 100% the CIA. Like this is like a video made and produced by the CIA. I think it worked on a lot of people. And even, you know, like some of my own family members kind of talking to them. And it's one of those things where it's like, especially when I look like at my family, like it's kind of like, how can I even blame you? Like, these people that grew up south side of Chicago, bouncing between like projects and slums and like the struggle that they faced, for them to be like, yeah, activism isn't the solution. My survival is the solution. Like it's not that that's an inherently bad idea, because as humans, like we're wired to survive. But I think that kind of you constantly have to, like recommit yourself to like the struggle and the fight for liberation, because that's how you not only grant your own survival, but you grant a better life for your children and your children's children and your children's children. So it's something that I feel very strongly about and that I like could yap about for like hours and hours. But I do think that the state of Black and Palestinian solidarity isn't at its best. And also, like, I think that it's not just like with COINTELPRO and like the Black com or yeah, the Black community kind of pushing this or being pushed into this narrative of Black capitalism, and like, you know, expand your wealth and like get out. Because also then you see people like Jay-Z or like other rappers doing that and then like not really giving back to their communities. And then I also think obviously there is like a huge issue of racism within Palestinian American communities, like anti-blackness, which you like, you know, you remember when I was in SJP, that was a huge part that I like talked about. And it was one of those things where like when I would talk about it, I would realize like, oh, a lot of this is kind of rooted in like a, just a lack of understanding. And like once those conversations would start and that understanding would start coming in, I could see these changes happening. And so I think it's one of those things where it's like everybody kind of has to recommit themselves to like the solidarity and what that truly means. And at the same time, we're just living in like a completely different world with like social media has like really pushed like individualistic narratives. And so it really makes it harder. It's not similar to how it was like in our parents' days where it was like, you know, thousands of people out on the street and like people really doing that on the ground community work. Things just look a lot different now, which means the struggle looks a lot different. So that's my response to that second question. The first question was, where do I think the state of political Zionism is at today?
0: Yeah, but I just wanted to add on to what you had just said about, you know, kind of like the state of a Black liberation, Palestinian liberation, and the intertwining of it. I also feel like what you had said is also like the same case for the Palestinian side, is that like a lot of Palestinians also are now just operating, and I feel especially after, you know, the genocide began, operating on just like survival mode. And like sometimes it's easier for Palestinians to kind of just like compartmentalize their identity in order to just like, you know, live day by day. And yeah, that does put a rift in like solidarity movements. It put a rift in organizing and, you know, ultimately like the struggle. And so I think the reminder to recommit yourself is something that everyone can use. So yeah, definitely like a good point there. And then yeah, this the second part was where do you feel like the state of political Zionism is at today, around the world in the US?
1: Yeah, I believe that the state of political Zionism is like collapsing. Like I think that's the state that they're at is like collapse. I saw a video the other day from, gosh, I forget, but it was what it was called exactly. But it was some like PR media thing that they were doing where they had put just like millions and millions of dollars into PR to spread like Zionist narratives. And this girl was up on the stage and she was like, "We came up with the Hamas's ISIS tagline." I remember that was like circling around a lot. But when I saw that, I was like, that is so interesting to me that they put all of these millions of dollars towards pushing this like very specific narrative, and it didn't even really work. Like when you're looking at like just like your average Joe Schmo, they are constantly like, why is all my money going to Israel? And like even those same kids that I grew up with that would be like, oh, like you're not Palestinian, you're Pakistani. Like that's Palestine isn't a real place. Those same people are the ones that are reposting stuff about like posts about the genocide, posts about how it's ongoing, how the ceasefire means nothing, posts about why do Israelis get free health care and I can't even afford a hospital visit when I'm like nearing death. And it's interesting how no matter how much money or PR they try and commit themselves to, there's no climbing out of this moment. Like the polls just keep, like the dissatisfaction with Israel is just growing and growing and growing. Like I'm pretty sure with the Democratic Party, it hit like nearly 80%.
0: It did.
1: Yeah, that's unprecedented. And I think that they know that. And I think that's part of why this war with Iran is going on the way that it is. And it's so like fast paced, and this like rapid expansion into Lebanon, I think is because they know that they it's not going to hold up for much longer.
0: They're operating on like limited, they feel
1: Yeah,
0: like they're operating on limited time.
1: exactly. But it's also like, okay, you're operating on limited time, so when that time runs out, the Lebanese people are going to get their land back, we're going to get our land back. So it's kind of like, what are we doing? But yeah, it's really interesting to me, seeing this like massive shift online, like even from the like kind of more like lighthearted people making jokes, which you can like do your own analysis on that, but people being like the big yahoos calling me or whatever, to the people that are actually like truly like radicalized at this point, being like, I cannot believe I'm logging online every day and seeing like videos and posts of like dead children. And it's like those images are things that you can't unsee. And so the concept that a tagline is going to get them out of it, the concept of like being like, well, this land was granted to us 3,000 years ago, that is going to somehow justify any of these crimes that people have now seen with their own eyes is, it's not true. And yeah, it's very interesting to me to think of what the next step is going to be for them, because to me, it kind of

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1: In our society, the occupation of Palestine, you know, yeah, maybe some people knew about it, but it was kind of brushed under the rug. No one really cared. You know what I mean? But now you have, like, Benjamin Netanyahu just did a 60 Minutes interview with CBS. And he's like a whole prime minister for a country committing like a million genocides right now. Okay. And he's on 60 Minutes, like holding up the journalist's phone and being like, people are being like, they're seeing the wrong things on this phone. And it's just like, it's embarrassing. Like at this point, it's become embarrassing. The fact that like they're not grappling with the fact that they have, like, they're failing and, you know, in their goals of political Zionism, which ultimately the ultimate goal for them is like to have, you know, this greater Israel, with like a robust US and like the Israel as its proxy in the Middle East. But they're also like, they're just kind of like demeaning themselves in the process. You know, like these Zionists like Benjamin Netanyahu. So yeah, I feel like it is totally collapsing. And like a lot of people are now aware of like what Israel is and the war crimes it's been committing for 78 years and counting. And you know, like, unfortunately there is still so much death and destruction, but it's coming with a price, and that price is the collapse. I also was going to say, as like a side note, also about like the whenever you talked about the big Yahoo thing, I'm also noticing like a lot more stand-up comedians are including Palestine and Israel in like their comedy, and I've never seen that before either. And I feel like that's also a sign. That is also a sign of the political Zionism system collapsing.
2: It is, no, like culturally, it is like. It's a poison to be associated culturally, yeah, with Israel at this point. Like, you're seeing it with people running for office. You're seeing it with celebrities, with musicians, like, all around. They're never going to, like, when I was in school, the only time we learned about Israel and Palestine was in, like, world geography, like, my freshman year of high school. And where they sat us down to watch this, like, really, like, honestly stupid, like, propaganda film. And it was, like, slightly two-state, but that's kind of generous because it was also kind of pro-settlement, so that's like obviously like dichotomous. But I remember in it, they were like, the main thing was just kind of like Israelis talking about how scared they are to be Israeli because they fear Palestinians. And I remember we had to have like a Socratic seminar when schools still did those and discuss it, and I remember all the kids around me looking at it and being like, this is so crazy. Like, it must be so scary to be Israeli. Like, it's like terrifying to be Israeli.
1: It must be scary to, like, you know, almost face death every day at the hands of the IOF. That's,
2: exactly. That's no, exactly. Scary. And obviously, you know, I went into that Socratic seminar with only outside sources. It's like, we're not even discussing this film, and we're discussing Al Jazeera. But it was really interesting because I feel like in today's day and age, like, you can't get away with a documentary like that, especially in a room full of 15-year-olds. Like, yeah, those, there's nobody more chronically online than those kids. And so they're obviously going to go in there and be like, all of this is fake, like, all this propaganda. And that's the thing, is like, now that you've reached this level of like stand-up comics, like, anybody, they ask them where they're from and they say Israel, there's immediately a joke following it of like, you guys are kind of this like world parasite country that's kind of like destroying all, like, everything, and it's the cause for like so many issues, like with the US internally and domestically, but also like internationally. It's really like they're never going to get back to that. Like, they're never going to be able to get back to that. They've way overplayed their hand, and like, now it's just like, with the cards that they've been dealt, like, it's, they're kind of screwed. But yeah, it's really interesting how, like, culturally, with the people that we would like least expect. I talk to my sister about it all the time when we're like scrolling through Facebook and we see just like the most random person that we grew up with being like, man, I hate Israel. And it's like, wow, like, I would not have

0: expected that at all, but like love to see it, you know? And like they're obviously stating like for good reasons. Like they're like, I'm tired of seeing like Israeli war crimes every 5 seconds. And yeah, I don't know. It culturally is like a very interesting moment we're in that like I could never have fathomed. I remember like thinking that right as like the genocide was starting and seeing how like viral posts were going, see how many people were showing up to protests, like numbers that we were going from 15 people on the quad to suddenly like 300. And being like, this is like I remember just having a moment where I kind of took a step back and I was like, this is actually so much bigger than I ever could have comprehended.
1: Yeah, it really is. I also feel like during that time too, like at UIC, it was like, I don't know, I always felt like on fight or flight because I was like, people are just going to constantly like berate me as a Palestinian right now. Like I feel like I'm just like this laughing spectacle for everyone. But I actually, now I'm looking back at it, I'm like, a lot of professors gave me my space. Like my coworkers gave me my space and they were like always asking me how I was doing. And I feel like that also reflected into our organizing at that time was like people were actually just like automatically defensive of an apartheid occupational like genocidal state. They actually were like listening to the people that were affected in that moment. And that's obviously not like a monolith. There were a lot of like, deranged people, but like I feel like still like humanity is ultimately prevailing in some sort of way when it comes to Palestine. So that's a good thing.
0: No, that's true. I mean, I think it goes back to what I was saying before of like, I think a lot of these people just genuinely didn't have the understanding. And then once people like gave them just like the slightest concept of like in 1948, they killed hundreds of thousands of people, displaced hundreds of thousands of people, and have been continuing as an apartheid regime since then. And you give them that just like baseline story from early 1900s to now. It's really hard to look at that and be like, well, it can be justified, you know? And I think a lot of those people that didn't have the understanding, once they got the understanding, it was so black and white of like, oh, like somebody has to stop the Israel, like somebody has to stop Israel. And I think it really just took that push. And it's sad that it took a genocide to be what actually gave people that understanding. But at the same time, it's like one of those things where it's like, again, like this moment is just so unprecedented that we're in right now. And it's something that's like going to be talked about and studied for like years and years to come.
1: No, 100%. This is great. I feel like we can talk about this for literally ages. But we do have to wrap up the conversation, and I feel like just kind of a taking a look back at like, when the Palestinian struggle ultimately began, even though it was definitely like there were tensions rising in pre-1948 Palestine with British Empire as well, but 1948 was kind of the year that everything ultimately, escalated to the point that it is now. And we're now here 78 years later. We're like generations past, but we still have grandparents who experienced the Nakba. It's not that far removed from us. And we're still living in this, day-to-day reality of Palestinian occupation and genocide. And although like it does get a little gray, it does get a little bleak sometimes, seeing your people be like slaughtered every single day. It's those little hopes and those little wins, like the fact that political Zionism is failing in this world, that kind of keeps you going. So to kind of close this conversation off, to like maybe inspire people listening and even just inspire ourselves, like how do you keep the struggle alive, within yourself, like just in your day-to-day life?
0: For me, I feel like it's one of those things where it's like, it's multifaceted. There's kind of the overarching thing of like, I just never stop talking about Palestine. Like, it truly is like I'm always talking about it.
1: And I know this.
0: You know this.
1: I can concur this.
0: Even yesterday, I ran a the corner store to go pick something up, and I was wearing my Free Palestine hoodie, and one of the employees was like, "Free Palestine," and then immediately I'm like, and then we're sitting yapping for like 10 minutes, and I'm like, "Wait, I actually have to leave." But like, it's those small things. A, there's that, but then also, and this is another thing that I've talked to you about before, but how like our politics has to show up in like our interpersonal relationships. Like you can't in one breath be like down with imperialism, down with capitalism and individualism, and then when you have a friend that's in need, you're like not wanting to give them that labor, not looking at the labor that's required for like relationships and like cultivating like community. And I think that's a really important part of keeping the struggle alive. And that's something I've really been like thinking about a lot for the past like year or so, just throughout all of like the general like grief and everything, is like understanding like the importance of relationships and the importance of like our politics showing up in our relationships, and understanding that like it does require like love requires labor in a lot of ways. And that's obviously not to say that like a person shouldn't have boundaries or things like that, but more so being like if my struggle will only succeed with the work of community and with the work of connection, then how am I as an individual cultivating community and cultivating connection outside of just educating people about the struggle, but also in terms of just like on a human to human level. I think that that's like so important, and that's a huge part of like keeping the struggle alive, because obviously like if people in your community and your friends are like drowning in like work and crises and stuff like that, then obviously it's going to be hard for them to show up in like with that within the actual work. And it's like so important for us to like care about one another and not just using that as like a line, like not just the one liner of like community, but like what, how do we turn that into a verb,
1: Right, not adjective or
0: Noun, I think, is what you're
1: noun. Right.
0: Yeah.
1: I was gonna say too, like, even if you're not in, like, that engaging in those very like principled relationships and putting like engaging also just like principled love, I guess, like with like with your community members, with your friends, your family, like that is fighting back against the system, because at the end of the day, like, imperialist like nation states like the US and Israel, they don't want to see community. They don't want to see, like a collective society. They want to see like people just like holed up in their houses working forever, isolated and not having these like not cultivating these relationships that can ultimately open your mind and like make you feel like there is actual hope in this world, and like we will be liberated. There is like revolutionary optimism because of who I'm around too. So yeah, like that's a perfect answer.
0: Yeah. And revolutionary imagination as well, radical imagination. We
1: There you
0: don't
1: go.
0: have to, don't accept the standards of today. Don't accept the status quo of today. What we deserve better, and there's nothing outside of our reach. Humans invented airplanes. Like that's like a crazy, no, but like truly thinking about like human invention and
1: We
0: like
1: can do
0: what we can do,
1: anything.
0: we can do anything. So don't ever limit yourself.
1: I feel like we're becoming Obama's, we're
0: Whoa.
1: becoming Obama. Obama's slogan, we can do it.
0: Oh, no, that was not a slogan. It was, yes, we
1: What was it?
0: can.
1: Oh.
0: Yes, we can. Girl.
1: Never mind.
0: Oh, but yes, we can, but in an anti-imperial type of way, not in
1: No,
0: an Obama
1: I'm going
0: way.
1: to omit Obama from this conversation. Like, he does not deserve any praise.
0: That's true.
1: Revolutionary optimism, revolutionary imagination, that's how we're going to win.
0: Exactly.
1: And that's how we will ultimately end the ongoing NECBA within our lifetimes.
0: Definitely.
1: Thank you
0: Definitely.
1: so much, Soha, for joining us today. Do you have any like last things to add or anything to plug?
0: Honestly, just keep the good fight going. Lead with love, lead with community. And thank you for having me. I love chit-chatting with Code Pink. I'm so grateful to
1: Of
0: be here.
1: course. No, thank you so much for being here. Thank you, everyone. Thank you for listening to our Code Pink radio show. And thank you for listening to Code Pink Radio presented by WBAI in NYC, WPFW in Washington, D.C., KPFT in Houston, and KPFK 90.7 FM Los Angeles.

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0: Hello and welcome to Background Briefing, available 24/7 at backgroundbriefing.org. I'm Ian Masters and today we'll look into a number of stories and issues in the news. We'll begin with an analysis of the Xi-Trump summit from the inside and discuss the different versions of what Trump said happened and what Xi and the Chinese media had to say. Joining us is Orville Schell, who was formerly the Dean of the Graduate School of Journalism at the University of California at Berkeley, and is currently the Arthur Ross Director of the Asia Society Center on U.S.-China Relations. His books include Mandate of Heaven, The Legacy of Tiananmen Square and the Next Generation of China's Leaders, and Wealth and Power, China's Long March to the 21st Century. And he just returned from Beijing, where he was part of the official delegation at the Trump-Xi summit. Then we'll discuss how everything seems to favor the evildoer as Trump's mafia-like control over the Republicans increases in spite of how he is taking the GOP down with his cratering poll numbers. But thanks to his Supreme Court, who brought back Jim Crow, could hold onto the House before one vote is cast in November. Joining us is Mike Lofgren, who spent 28 years working in Congress as a Republican aide, 16 of which as a senior national security analyst on the House and Senate budget committees. He is the author of the New York Times bestseller, The Party is Over, How Republicans Went Crazy, Democrats Became Useless, and the Middle Class Got Shafted. And he has an article at Salon we will discuss, Restoring American Democracy Won't Be Easy. At least we know what won't work. Then finally, we'll examine oil and its role in global capitalism as the war in the Gulf impacts transport fuel, fertilizers, plastics, and chip manufacturing, threatening food supplies and the financial system, as well as the dollar as a dominant global currency. Joining us is Adam Hania, who is director of the Middle East Institute, MBI Jabber Chair in the Development Studies Department at the School of Oriental and African Studies at the University of London. He serves on the board of directors of the Middle East Research and Information Project and is a research fellow at the Transnational Institute in Amsterdam. His books include Money, Markets, and Monarchies, The Gulf Cooperation Council, and The Political Economy of the Contemporary Middle East, and most recently, Crude Capitalism, Oil, Corporate Power, and the Making of the World Market. And he has an article at the New York Review of Books we'll discuss, Bottling the World Economy. And joining us now is Orville Schell, and he just returned from Beijing, where he was there for the Trump-Xi summit. Welcome to Background Briefing, Orville Schell.
1: Well, pleasure to be back.
0: So, Orville, were you a part of the delegation of business tycoons and titans, or were you there independently?
1: No, I was on the White House list. We were all there. It was a strange multi-headed hydra of a group with officials, the press, the tech bros, and sundry other people, and it was quite a show.
0: And were you aboard Air Force One then?
1: No, because only a very small pool. It goes on Air Force One.
0: Right. So, what did you go fly on then?
1: So, and usually when you, I've been on many of these presidential trips, and usually what's happened in the past is that you submit to the White House, and then they get visas and sign you up, and there is usually a plane that accompanies the Air Force One. But in this occasion, everything is very different under the Trump administration. Nothing's the way it used to be. So the people had to go by themselves, and then we all rendezvoused at a hotel, and there was a filing center and a press center there and everything.
0: So how much of the interaction between Trump and Xi did you witness?
1: Well, we didn't see it all because a lot of it's private. But members of the press went on certain parts of it, and of course we could watch other parts on television, which was more on the feed at the press center, which was very interesting. It was really fascinating also to watch Chinese television and hear Chinese reports on what they thought was going on, because these were sort of two parallel universes. And it was interesting to see that what Trump said didn't always synchronize up with what the Chinese government was saying.
0: So given China's 2,000-year history, how did the Chinese media portray the meetings? Was it somewhat like the barbarian paying tribute to the emperor?
1: I think what Xi wanted to do is to try to, I mean, his strategy generally is as follows. He'd like to make China as autarkic or independent of any dependence on supply chains that stretch out to Europe, the United States, and other democratic countries that come under the rubric for us of allies, partners, and friends. However, he would like to make those very countries, whether it's Japan, Korea, Australia, the EU, United States, Canada, as dependent on China as possible. So in that regard, he is welcoming to businesses because in a certain sense, once a business gets to China, and if it does reasonably well, or even if there's a promise of doing well at some point, in a certain sense, that business then becomes hostage to China. And so it becomes part of this network that both sides are using to create choke points that they can weaponize politically to lever against the other side when it comes to things like summits or tariffs or trade disputes or human rights altercations or whatever. So China's strategy is to sort of welcome those people from abroad that might then create a dependency upon which the Chinese Communist Party can then lever that country into making other policy decisions. And in this regard, I would say they've done a pretty good job on Trump, because he was really ready to flatter, to play with Xi, to you know, pander, and not sure what he expected to get out of it. But in the end, it's very unclear if anything came out of this whole summit.
0: Well, the BBC report where they captured an exchange between Trump and Xi in the Imperial Garden in the Forbidden City, and Trump was sort of pathetic in a way by everything is personal with him, you know. He represents himself and his family first and the United States second, it would seem, and his ego is such, and such, it's so frail that he was sort of saying, has anybody else visited the garden? Have you let anybody else in here, or she? And he said, well, no, we don't. We keep it pretty restricted. And then she said, but, you know, we did let Putin in. And Trump said, oh, great, Putin, that's great.
1: Well, interestingly enough, I mean, I think she certainly knows how to lay on the pomp, circumstance, ritual, and grandiosity, which, of course, Trump, it flatters his ego. And by and large, foreign leaders do not get into Zhongnanhai, the leadership compound next to the Forbidden City. And so this was a special dispensation she made. And I think he did kind of win Trump over to showing really quite excessive amounts of respect and almost slavish admiration for Xi, which I think was, in a certain sense, you could say was good to accord respect to Xi in order to, because this is something he too craves. But on the other hand, I think Trump came across as someone really needing some help, and having to make these kinds of slavish demonstrations of admiration and respect in order to cultivate the semblance that he and she were friends, getting along well, and could work things out. I might add, as a footnote, that when I left, went to the Capital Airport in Beijing to come back to the United States, I looked out on the tarmac way out amongst this welter of planes made by Boeing and Airbus. And there was this enormous drooped-winged Ilyushin aircraft from Russia. Putin had just arrived. the very day after Trump left. And I think that sort of says a lot, that China's playing all sides against the middle, and these expressions of friendship and devotion and win-win cooperation are all well and good, but still their affiliations, which are quite antagonistic to, I think, the notions of what once was the Western alliance, with, of course, countries like Korea and Philippines and Japan and even to some degree Singapore in the mix.
0: Well, those countries you just mentioned, Orville, are the ones that are mad as hell at Trump and Netanyahu for starting this misbegotten war that's making life miserable for them and for their people. The Philippines have just run out of oil. Australia has run out of jet fuel because they depended upon Chinese refiners. You know, what's the feeling around? I mean, the South Koreans lost the THAAD defensive missile system against a possible North Korean attack that was transferred to the Gulf, et cetera.
1: Well, they lost some of their Patriot missiles. And of course, Europe too. I mean, a lot of countries are having to send armaments to enable the United States to keep its operations going against Iran.
0: Right, which are about to reignite, according to some reports.
1: Yes, there's every possibility that might happen, which I think would be catastrophic. But I think in regard to China, Trump kept saying that things were agreed upon, which were extremely notional. For instance, he repeated himself three times in an interview with Hannity that I watched. Sean Hannity on Fox, that he said that Xi Jinping had offered to do all he could in the Straits of Hormuz. Well, you know, who knows what Xi really said. He may have nodded when Trump said we have to open the Straits of Hormuz. But Trump took that to be that they were on the same page, and he sort of announced it. But there was actually no demonstration that China was going to do much of anything about it. So I think Trump did lay the groundwork in a certain sense by being respectful for something which could have been an inflection point, which could have put U.S.-China relations on a friendlier basis. But in reality, I think he was very much the supplicant, very much the weaker leader coming to Xi and asking for help in Iran, you know, wanting to sort of make it look like these two big leaders could work things out together. In fact, he said that. He said, I've known Xi Jinping for longer than any other president for 10 years, and he's my close friend, and we call each other up and we work things out. So he gave the illusion that he was an operator and could come to some agreements and make a deal. But all of the things that he kind of asked for were only very notionally agreed to by China, with, and all the details have to be worked out. And I think it's going to be very difficult to do that.
0: But I mentioned earlier, Orville, that President Trump is unlike all presidents, as far as I can tell, particularly in terms of foreign policy. They represent the United States, and that's their priority. Trump seems to represent himself, his ego, and his family first. And the evidence for that, of course, goes back to his first impeachment, where he tried to get Zelensky to dig up dirt on Biden. That was his priority, not the fate of Ukraine being under attack from Russia. And the former national security advisor in Trump's first term, John Bolton, said that in the earlier Trump's Xi summit, Trump begged Xi to help him out and to help him get reelected. So is that a continuum, what happened in the last few days over in China?
1: I think it was even a more extreme case on this trip. I went on the first trip with Trump as well. But I think in this case, you know, you have to remember that Trump has failed to bring Putin to heel. He's failed to bring Kim Jong-un to heel. And really, he's failed to bring the mullahs in Iran to heel. And so the last sort of big leader of consequence was Xi Jinping. And so it was very important for him to create the semblance that he and Xi were on the same page somehow, and that he had the clout, the influence, and the sort of the standing to bring Xi around in some more collaborative, cooperative framework. And so that was his goal. And his first strategy to do that was by flattering him and by extolling him and saying how much he admired him, what a great leader he was. But it was very unclear. I think we all knew what he'd like Xi to do. And he talked about it a lot as if Xi were going to help. But in actuality, we've seen none of that really come home to roost. So there was a lot of bonhomie, a lot of sort of very admiring words said, and Xi Jinping certainly cultivated Trump and all his vanity and his ego with all sorts of ceremonial niceties that he doesn't normally give other leaders. But the real question is, what was accomplished? What's the outcome? And I think it's not too early to say that it's very unlikely that we will have as big an outcome as it seemed that Trump was proclaiming when he left. Maybe they'll buy some soybeans. They were supposed to be talking about buying 500 Boeing aircraft. Trump mentioned 200. The Chinese didn't mention anything. So it's the theory has to be made practice in order to be real. It can't just be sort of smoke and mirrors and a lot of glad handing and niceties said at a fancy summit on television.
0: So just in closing then, Orville Schell, what is going on, though, in China itself? We always think of China projecting its growing power around the world, but Chinese leaders tend to spend most of their time looking over their shoulder at what's happening inside the very vast and complex country. You've got massive youth unemployment. You've got massive debt. What is the picture there?
1: Well, I think it was interesting to be in China from that regard because China is very much a contradiction in many ways. I have to say it is a place that works and that's very modern, highly technologized, which also helps the Chinese state keep control by surveillance and other mechanisms. So it does have a lot to crow about and a lot of accomplishments, particularly in the tech field. On the other hand, it has some serious weaknesses. It's got its property market, which is a long, complicated story, which may show some faint signs of being sort of remedied. It has a population problem where the birth rate is not keeping up with what is necessary to keep the enormous number of people that are heading into retirement on pensions. It doesn't have a lot of allies, really. It has Russia, North Korea, to some degree Burma, Iran. I mean, these are rather questionable allies. That whether they would come to China's defense, it's hard to say. So China also has a lot of problems. It's overly dependent on exports because it doesn't have adequate consumption at home. So it has an economy that must export, and it's exporting very often appears and comes close, if not, in fact, is dumping. And it bothers a lot of countries because the balance of payments is way out of whack with Europe, with the United States, and a lot of other countries. So there are real problems in China. But that doesn't mean the regime is about to fall. And it doesn't mean that we should not be pretty flinty-eyed about recognizing some of its accomplishments. Another one would be the expansion of its military capacity and the modernization of its forces, not just land forces, but Navy and Air Force, rocket force, missile force, all of these things as well.
0: Well, Shell, I thank you very much for joining us here today.
1: Pleasure.
0: And again, I've been speaking with Orville Schell, who was formerly the Dean of the Graduate School of Journalism at the University of California at Berkeley, and is currently the Arthur Ross Director of the Asia Society's Center on U.S.-China Relations. His books include Mandate of Heaven, The Legacy of Tiananmen Square and the Next Generation of China's Leaders, and Wealth and Power, China's Long March to the 21st Century. And he just returned from Beijing, where he was there for the Trump-Xi Summit. We're going to take a brief station break back discussing how everything seems to favor the evildoer as Trump's mafia-like control over the Republicans increases in spite of how he's taking the GOP down with his cratering poll numbers.
2: All right, we're cutting cars from Beijing. 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

0: Welcome back. I'm Ian Masters, and this is Background Briefing, available 24/7 at backgroundbriefing.org. And joining us now is Mike Lofgren, who spent 28 years working in Congress as a Republican aide, 16 of which as a senior national security analyst on the House and Senate budget committees. He is the author of the New York Times bestseller, The Party Is Over, How Republicans Went Crazy, Democrats Became Useless, and the Middle Class Got Shafted. And he has an article at Salon, Restoring American Democracy Won't Be Easy. At least we know what won't work. Welcome to Background Briefing, Mike Lofgren.
1: Good to be here.
0: Well, thanks for joining us. And your article, you begin by quoting the UN ambassador, Britain. You begin by quoting Britain's first UN ambassador, Alexander Cadogan, who was reflecting on the mid-20th century totalitarianism, saying, quote, "What forces itself to one's attention is the degree to which everything favors the evildoer, if he is blatant enough." And we are now watching Trump, who is truly evil. He's incompetent, he's criminal, he's cruel, he's stupid, and yet he has the Republican Party completely under control. And now he asked the IRS for $10 billion of taxpayer money. And he decided to be generous and say, no, I only want $1.7 billion to reward those thugs and lowlifes who assaulted the Capitol on January the 6th and beat up the police and wanted to hang Mike Pence. And yet he has this Republican Party totally in control. We'll learn tomorrow in Kentucky whether he's able to knock off Tom Massey, who he's trying to get rid of. And if he succeeds there, then the mafia boss has total control over the Republican Party at a time when he's taking the Republican Party down and his polls are the lowest ever and they continue to drop. So what explains this, Mike?
1: Some weird form of self-hypnosis, I suppose. I don't think it can be explained by any sort of normal psychological understanding. There's something deeply deviant going on here. Of course, the structural nature of our politics dictate it to some degree. For instance, the New York Times poll that came out showed that his popularity or favorability is now at a record low of 37%. Now, I had thought it would never or wasn't likely to get below 38. That was kind of the floor for it, I had thought, for many months. But apparently it's dropped a little below that. And what's notable is those who strongly disapprove make up 50% of those polled. Those who strongly approve are only 20%. Now, that's still too much. But the thing is, the 20% are the type of people who vote in Republican primaries. So they pick the candidates, and then things like gerrymandering takes care of the rest. So that's how we have this strange political imbalance in this country.
0: Well, but at the heart of it, you have the Supreme Court, and you've got the Republican Party, thanks to the Supreme Court allowing gerrymandering by getting rid of the Voting Rights Act. You've essentially got the Republicans in a situation where they'd rather cheat than compete. And you write about the Supreme Court in your article, Mike. Thanks to unlimited judicial activism by a corrupt Republican supermajority of the president's Supreme Court, the Constitution is almost infinitely amendable in pursuit of GOP political and in pursuit of the GOP's political agenda. whole sections of the Constitution, such as the 14th Amendment's Insurrection Clause and the militia qualification to the Second Amendment, have been read out of the document. But blanket presidential immunity, which doesn't exist, has been miraculously discovered, while 90-year-old independent regulatory agencies are suddenly found to be unconstitutional. The court's majority's jurisprudence resembles the line in Lewis Carroll's Through the Looking Glass: when I use a word, it means just what I choose it to mean, neither more nor less. So that's the topsy-turvy world we're in. So the Supreme Court are the ultimate Republican operatives, and they seem to be determined to create a one-party state and make sure that Republicans are competitive no matter what the American electorate says and how unpopular they are, because now it looks like they could pick up as many as 15 seats, thanks to the Supreme Court, in the House before one vote is cast.
1: Well, you'll note that they give carte blanche when Republicans want to redistrict. However, in Virginia, that's the one case they rejected. When the Virginia Supreme Court, which was partisan, rejected it for alleged procedural violations. I'm a Virginia resident, if I can make this little, statement, because it's important. They had two opportunities before it went to the voters to have rejected the legislature's plan. They took a pass on it. They waited until the parties spent millions of dollars, the state spent millions of dollars organizing the vote, and the measure passed on April 21st. Then a couple of weeks later, the Virginia court, 4 Republicans to 3, votes to reject it. After the public had already spoken, any procedural motions, they could have already struck down, and yet they rejected a clear and certified vote of the people. I think as a result, those Supreme Court members in Virginia should be impeached by the legislature. It may be too late to redistrict, even if that happens, but it should be both as punishment and as a deterrent, because who's to say they won't invalidate the public's vote in the midterms?
0: Well, the other aspect, though, of this era of worship of this ridiculous fool that has the Republican Party in the thrall and the MAGA base, and we don't quite know how many Americans still, for some reason or other, don't recognize who this dangerous incompetent is. What they've done, though, is they've turned the notion of elite, what's an elite, on its head, as you point out. For the Republican base, elites now mean public school teachers and librarians, university instructors, some of whom make McDonald's-level wages, physicians who recommend vaccines, or government employees. But the real elites, like the Dark Enlightenment billionaires of the Silicon Valley, such as Elon Musk, Peter Thiel, and Alex Karp, etc., they somehow don't recognize that this is, Musk bought the last election for the Republicans. Thiel bought the Senate seat for J.D. Vance, who was likely to become president before we know it, and he'd be completely owned by Peter Thiel. So how did they pull that off?
1: Well, there's, on the basis of excessive length, I didn't go into it, but there's an even greater irony in that. In red states, just as much as blue states, because they tend to put them in rural areas. And you know what I'm talking about, data centers. They suck up all the electricity. Some towns are left in the dark and they suck up or steal all the water, pump it right out of the ground. And Republicans poll just as much as Democrats in being against these things. And yet who's building them? And who are they going to vote for in November? So there's really a kind of intellectual disconnect there.
0: Well, there's also the structural problem, though, isn't it, of the Electoral College and the Senate that is skewed because of, you know, rural states like Wyoming have as much influence as California, for example.
1: Right, with 67 times the population California has. So, yeah, it's the structural problem, but it's also a psychological problem. People hate the data centers, but they love the people, apparently, who are financing them and who are financing the candidates they vote for.
0: So when you talk about, or when we speculate on a post-Trump future, and given the likelihood, at least to my mind, that Trump won't last very long, his mental and his physical decline is pretty manifest, that we'll have a J.D. Vance, and who knows what kind of on-the-job training he will get. What's your sense about, you know, the title of your article, Restoring American Democracy Won't Be Easy? At least we know what won't work. So just walk us through what won't work and what will work.
1: Well, I think turning the page, as Biden tried to do, and I wouldn't use that term for what Merrick Garland did. He tried to bury the problem, essentially. That doesn't work. Just as it didn't work after the American Civil War. Reconstruction ended early. There were a lot of pardons issued. People who were indicted had their indictments dropped. And what was the result? Another 100 years of Jim Crow. By contrast, what did work after World War II was the Nuremberg Tribunal, despite supposedly great legal minds saying, oh, it's ex post facto law, it's an ad hoc tribunal, it's a tribunal of the victors trying the vanquished, et cetera, et cetera. It was and has been seen as a generally fair and impartial hearing that brought out the unique crimes of the Nazis and punished them. And I would say, given our broken judicial system, it's not just the corruption of the Supreme Court. The whole judicial system is structured to benefit the rich so that they can run out the clock with endless appeals and thereby the statute of limitations lapse. Congress needs to create a special court, just as it has in the past with the Military Commissions Act, a special court that would be up to the job of trying the sort of mass gangsterism and racketeering that is going on right now in the Trump regime, because there is hardly a senior character involved there who hasn't been involved in some sort of crime or malfeasance. And Congress could create this special court out of nothing and say its decisions are not reviewable by the Supreme Court. Some laws that it has written, it has put in the codicil, they are unreviewable. So I'm doing this according to precedent.
0: So just in the last minute then, what are the chances then of a reform period as there was after Nixon? I mean, still the majority are appalled at what Trump has done and is doing, according to the polls, even if the game is rigged by the Supreme Court against the Democrats.
1: Unless the Democrats, and Jeffries has made noises about this, the House Minority Leader, that they will have to reorganize the court, the Supreme Court. That's something you can do simply by rotating on and off the court members of the appellate courts. I think there's like 173 federal appellate judges. It would make it much harder for rich litigants like Harlan Crowe to be able to game the system.

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0: Welcome back. I'm Ian Masters, and this is Background Briefing, available 24/7 at backgroundbriefing.org. And joining us now is Adam Ania, who's director of the Middle East Institute, MBI Jabba Chair in Middle East Studies, and professor of the Development of Studies Department in the School of Oriental and African Studies at the University of London. He serves on the board of directors of the Middle East Research and Information Project and is a research fellow at the Transnational Institute in Amsterdam. And his books include Money, Markets and Monarchies, the Gulf Cooperation Council and the Political Economy of the Contemporary Middle East, and most recently, Crude Capitalism, Oil, Corporate Power, and the Making of the World Economy. And he has an article in the New York Review of Books, Bottling the World Economy. Welcome to Background Briefing, Adam Ania.
1: Thank you so much, Ian. It's great to be with you.
0: Well, it's really a privilege to talk to you because, Adam, what you've been writing about for some time has come to pass, and the unbelievable dependency on the Gulf, not just for oil and gas, but for so many other products that we're learning about, plastics, methanol, sulfur, urea, and helium to make computer chips. The dependency is so much greater than just oil and gas, and its impact on the entire world, particularly in terms of fertilizers, is looming as a massive catastrophe, is it not?
1: That's absolutely right, Ian. We can see over the last couple of decades how the Gulf has really moved to the center of so much of the world's supply chains. You've mentioned some of the key chemicals there, but I think fertilizers are one that really need to be highlighted at this moment. About a third of the world's fertilizers pass through the Strait of Hormuz. And that means that the current war really does present the specter of possible threats to food security and indeed perhaps famine in parts of the world as these fertilizer flows get choked off. So it's really important, I think, to think about the Gulf not just as giant oil spigots, but actually as key industrial and manufacturing centers at the global level.
0: At this point, the winners are the oil companies, are they not? I mean, Saudi Aramco just posted a record quarterly profit, and the big American oil companies, and I imagine BP and Shell as well, they're all doing pretty well, aren't they?
1: That's absolutely right. These companies, as in all moments of crisis, we can look back to the 1970s and the oil shocks of that decade. The winners were the big oil companies who are making record profits. Aramco is, as you highlighted, just reported their figures for the first quarter, and it's much higher than what they did last year. So we can see that these high prices, the oil shock, is actually benefiting these firms, as it is, of course, military contractors and the big defense firms.
0: And of course, then you've got the add-on of how it's affecting, creating a kind of a global financial crisis as the war, just to quote from your article, as the war drives up energy and food prices, inflationary pressure pushes interest rates higher while investors retreat towards the US dollar and other safe assets. The result is that finance becomes both scarcer and more expensive for poorer countries as lenders demand a higher premium to hold their debt, which means that a total of 3.4 billion people in the global south live in countries that spend more on interest payments than health and education. So there's another add-on. Is there not?
1: Well, it's really important, I think, to when we're thinking about this war, to recognize that

0: unlike some of the earlier food price spikes of say 2006, 2007, or indeed the 2022 food price shock that followed Russia's invasion of the Ukraine, is that so much of the world's population are living in countries that are reeling under very extraordinary levels of debt. And that means that countries are entering this crisis already with a much weakened capacity to respond to whether it be energy shocks or food price rises or any kind of inflation. So debt, of course, is a major part. I mean, we've seen NGOs describe this as the world's worst debt crisis in history. And remember, this is prior to this war. So when we look at a country like Sudan, for instance, or other countries in Africa and Asia and indeed the Middle East, they are really at a really weakened capacity to be able to respond to the kinds of shocks that are certainly moving through the world's supply chains at this moment.
1: How do you think that we collectively, the citizens of this planet, react to this? Do you expect an enlightened reaction, or just doubling down on the dependence and being more desperate, like a drug addict becomes more and more desperate for a fix?
0: Well, I think we can see divergent responses here at the global level. I think it's certainly true that many states and many governments are responding to the current crisis by doubling down on fossil fuels, closing down the hatches and talking about national security, putting their country first, closing down the borders, and all of that kind of rhetoric that is unfortunately too common across much of the world at the moment. But on the other hand, I do feel that there's a large proportion of the world that's looking at this war and really reacting in horror and understanding that we need to, number one, halt the US-Israeli war against Iran, but also ensure that those countries that are and the world's population that is actually at most risk in this current moment needs to be prioritized. We need to act together to ensure that this doesn't turn into another example of crises that only benefit those in power. And that, I think, is something that's deeply felt across the world today.
1: But does that mean that there'll be a movement towards electric vehicles, for example? And in terms of fertilizers, alternatives to fertilizers, and less monoculture, more green growth? In other words, are we going to become less dependent on oil for transportation and less dependent on oil for fertilizers?
0: Well, I think the war really does illustrate and really clarifies the need to accelerate the move away from fossil fuels, whether that be in transport, whether that be in our food systems, or whether that indeed is in the way that war is actually waged. Remember, we've got to remember that war itself is fossil fuel based, and that's something that I think has not been well recognized in this current moment. So there is obviously a need to move even faster away from this kind of fossil fuel based global system we live under. But I do think it's important to think about these not just in terms of a technical fix. It's not just a matter of EVs or the like. It's about actually changing the way that we live. It's about changing the kinds of transport systems we rely upon, the kinds of urban structures and urban systems that we operate within. And as you point out, changing the nature of agriculture, moving away from the kind of fossil fuel based agricultural systems that really became so prevalent after the Green Revolution in the 1950s and 1960s, where synthetic fertilizers based on fossil fuels and where machinery running on fossil fuels really became so predominant. So it's about a systemic change, and that's what I think we need to look for, not simply these technical fixes.
1: And in an ideal world, if we get off the drug, that would mean that oil would be basically used for making plastics and the helium to make chips. at the end of the day, and I mean, this is a bit fanciful, but if you assuming that we recognize that oil is killing the planet and it has to be used just selectively for what cannot, in other words, you can replace gas and oil for transportation by electrifying transportation, but you can't replace plastics manufacture or helium, etc. Is that your understanding?
0: Well, no, there are ways of producing these kinds of essential materials and other kinds of chemicals that are not based upon fossil fuel production. The petrochemical world that we live within, these kinds of synthetic materials that really exploded on the world in the wake of the Second World War, and whose consequences that we're really living under in terms of the toxic pollution, microplastics, and so forth. There are alternative, if you like, substrates of ways of producing those kinds of materials. So what it requires, though, is a really a large-scale attempt and scientific research to actually move away from those petroleum-based production of these chemicals towards more sustainable forms of production. And those alternatives exist. They just need to be employed at scale and obviously at a global level, not simply in a few selected applications.
1: So is that to say then, if we went cold turkey on oil and gas, there are alternatives and we could have a healthier, cleaner planet?
0: Absolutely. There certainly are alternatives. But as I said earlier, I think this is not simply a matter of the right technical fix. It's also about changing the ways that we live and the kind of society that we live in, putting the priority on both an ecologically sustainable as well as a socially just world. And that, I think, is the urgent need. It's not just a simple matter of a scientific or technical fix.
1: So at this point, though, it would seem that the answer for the oil and gas producers, those that are bottled up there in the Gulf, like Kuwait and Bahrain and Qatar, and to a lesser extent Saudi Arabia, because they have a pipeline that goes across to the Red Sea. The UAE, of course, is in the midst of building more pipelines to bypass the Straits of Hormuz. How do you see that post-war, assuming that this war ends, and now the rumors are that Trump and Netanyahu are about to reignite the war, which could be incredibly catastrophic because Trump and particularly his Secretary of Defense, Hegseth, are totally delusional about how successful they've been so far. And intelligence reports indicate that the Iranians have not lost much of their military capacity, and they still have 70% of their missiles and drones, etc. So it could be a quite disastrous if it's reignited, which it may well be in the next 48 hours. But short of that, Adam, how do you see the workaround in terms of oil pipelines?
0: I mean, first of all, you're absolutely correct. Any kind of resumption of large-scale hostilities that we're kind of hearing mooted by Trump and others at this moment would be absolutely catastrophic in terms of the peoples of the region. We should also recognize that there's a hidden second war that's going on at the moment that really hasn't received the coverage that it deserves, I think, in at least the front pages of the mainstream media, and that is the war in Lebanon. About a quarter of Lebanon's population have been displaced as a result of Israeli attacks on the south of Lebanon. I live in London, and that's the equivalent of twice the population of London. And remember that so much of that population that has been displaced in Lebanon are going to be people who are elderly or very young or infirm. So we're really talking at a level of destruction that is quite horrifying, not to mention the fact that even though there's supposedly a ceasefire in the Lebanese context, that we've seen hundreds of people killed since the announcement of that ceasefire. So there is that war that has kind of fallen off the main pages of the press. But on your question of what's the alternative possibilities of new infrastructure, I mean, that all takes time. And certainly there are discussions and plans being raised by the Gulf states about trying to re-divert or build this new kind of infrastructure, whether it be pipelines to the Red Sea or new ports directly onto the Indian Ocean rather than the Strait of Hormuz. And I certainly expect those kinds of plans to accelerate when and if we come to a conclusion to the current war. But that does take time, and it's unlikely that it's going to make any difference in the short term.
1: So is there anything that you can tell our audience, our listeners, why they need your book? Because it really is so invaluable, and it condenses so much history about how we got into this massive dependence upon this part of the world, and how this war has brought this into our consciousness in a tragic way, which is likely to get worse and worse for both the people of this planet, and how the good news is, of course, that there are alternatives to this dependency.
0: Well, I think obviously the book was completed before the war began. And unfortunately, as you said at the outset, much of what I wrote in the book really, I think, is illustrated in what we're seeing today in the implications of the war and what it means for the peoples in particular, the peoples living in countries in the global south. But what I was really trying to do in this book is to show that when we think about oil, we have to move away from thinking about it just as a liquid fuel that we put in our cars, but also understand the way it has become so deeply embedded in all aspects of our lives. We spoke about plastics as one example, but also our financial systems depend greatly on the way that oil wealth flows through the world's financial markets. We can also see the way that oil is embedded in food systems, as we've spoken about, and oil is so central to the waging of war. So once we really kind of see oil in this ubiquitous way throughout all aspects of our daily lives, our industrial systems, our financial systems, it really, I think, does a lot in illuminating the history of the last 100 years or so, as well as what we need to do to move away from this oil-centered global capitalism that we currently live under.
1: Well, Adam and Ian, I thank you so much for joining us here today.
0: Thank you so much, Ian. It's been a great pleasure talking with you.
1: And again, I've been speaking with Adam Haniya, who's the director of the Middle East Institute, MBI Jabbett Chair in Middle East Studies, and professor of the Development Studies Department at the School of Oriental and African Studies at the University of London. He serves on the board of directors of the Middle East Research and Information Project and is a research fellow at the Transnational Institute in Amsterdam. And his books include Money, Markets, and Monarchies, The Gulf Cooperative Council, and The Political Economy of the Contemporary Middle East, and most recently, Crude Capitalism, Oil, Corporate Power, and the Making of the World Economy. And he has an article at the New York Review of Books, Bottling the World Economy. And this has been Background Briefing. I'm Ian Masters, and I'd like to thank producers Graham Fitzgibbon and Asher Price. And if you've missed any of today's program and would like to explore our vast archives, you can visit us at backgroundbriefing.org, where we'll include extended interviews searchable by topic and have made it easy for you to sign up for the daily email updates that provide links to resources, articles, and books discussed on the program. 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Bye for now.

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0: Hi, this is Arnie Arneson, and this is the Monday edition of The Attitude with Arnie Arneson, and producers Dave Scott and Stephanie Collins. You know what we call Monday? We call Monday Rethink the Week. You know when we tape it? Friday morning. So, a couple of opening thoughts. I actually covered this story a couple of months ago, but I saw a picture and I was like, oh, I'm over the moon. France is mandating solar panels on every large commercial car park in the country, turning millions of square meters of idle asphalt into one of Europe's most productive clean energy assets. And then the picture I saw on Blue Sky was a picture of these solar panels shooting up on all the supermarket car parks. Oh my God, it was like so cool. Because again, it provides shade, it gives you energy. It's just like, it's such a win-win, especially as we're looking at the increasing heat from the climate crisis. And then I saw an article at Forbes, and I'm going to recommend to folks that are running for office that they actually run on the way it was framed in this story at Forbes. Ready for this? Millions of Americans are starting their workday with a financial gut punch as spiking fuel prices inflict pain at the gas pump. Ordinary commutes are turning into budget-breaking expenses, especially for workers who have little choice but to drive. The growing financial strain is quietly reshaping how Americans think about work, where they live, and whether their jobs are still worth the commute. Crushing already stretched household budgets, commuters are resorting to desperate steps to fill their tanks, like pawning personal belongings for quick cash to fill their tanks, get to work, and keep their jobs. And I love the subtitle. Listen to the subtitle, The Hidden Pay Cut. The hidden pay, I mean, it is a perfect way of framing this because that's exactly what it is. And part of me, and they were talking about the psychology of this and the finances of this and what it means about your relationship with your employer. And it ends this way. One thing is clear. When the cost of simply getting to work keeps climbing, the modern commute stops being an inconvenience and starts becoming an economic crisis. And I'm just going to share really quickly with you guys that I had to buy this house from my aunt, all right? And I bought a house, and one of the things I was concerned about is my aunt was dying and my husband was dying. So that meant that I knew I needed to spend a lot of time at home taking care of them. But I also knew that I needed to be close to a hospital. I needed to be close to shopping. I could not spend a lot of time in the car. Frankly, I wanted to make sure that everything I had was walkable. And guess what, everyone? I am. I can walk to everything. I can walk to the hospital. I can walk to the bus station. I can walk shopping. And I figured that as I get older, I can put my car up on cement blocks and never need it again. I look at that decision made in 2009, and I will tell you right now, I've never been so grateful. Because so many of the people that are living with me, that are going to the law school or doing whatever, part of the reason why they live with me is not only is it an affordable option, they don't need a car either. All right? So this story just completely resonated with me. All right, it's our Rethink the Week. Here are our talkers. Stephen Pimpare is a professor of public policy and director of the Master's in Public Policy program at Vermont Long Graduate School. He's the author of 4 books, numerous articles, and is the host of the New Books Network's Public Policy Channel. Welcome back, Stephen.
1: Thank you, Arnie.
0: Aaron Rosenthal, I knew I needed to go to Minnesota, is the research director with North Star Policy Action, a think tank dedicated to improving the lives of working Minnesotans. In this role, he leads the organization's research efforts on issues ranging from building clean energy, well, there you go, to wage theft. Oh, I touched on both in so many ways, Aaron. I must have been channeling you. Welcome back to the program, Aaron.
2: Great to be here, Arnie.
0: And finalmente, the award-winning Jamie Rowan is a professor of legal studies at the University of Massachusetts Amherst. She is the founding director of UMass's Center for Justice, Law, and Society. Her work focuses on both domestic and international criminal law. Her new book that just came out, Worthy of Justice, The Politics of Veterans Treatment Courts in Practice, was published by Stanford University in December of 2025 and was recognized by, what was it, the Association of Political Science Professors?
3: American Political Science Association.
0: Okay.
1: Thank you.
0: Congratulations. And it is in so many ways so important. And finalmente, Lincoln Mitchell teaches political science and public policy at Columbia University. He is the author of 9 books, and his writings have appeared at CNN, Reuters, The New York Times, NBC, The San Francisco Examiner, and numerous other media platforms. For more of Lincoln's work, you can subscribe to his Substack, Kibitzing with Lincoln. And what we love about Lincoln is that he covers both coasts. So if we want to know what's happening in California, we go to Lincoln. If we want to know what's happening in New York, we go to Lincoln. Frankly, if we want to know what's happening in Europe, we go to Lincoln. Anyway, thank you so much for being here, Mr. Mitchell.
2: I thought what you all loved about me was my relentless optimism.
0: Oh, yeah, that too. Speaking of California.
3: And your keen fashion sense.
0: Of course. Actually, I'm going to do California and Minnesota.
2: This is radio, though, so not everyone really gets to experience
0: right.
2: That.
0: We can imagine it.
3: You can hear
0: it. They said that the candidates faced off on affordability in the final California gubernatorial debate. So I will be honest with you. I haven't been focusing on California, like, at all. I apologize for that. But who gets elected as the governor of California is very important. And it's not just that it's important to the country, it's important to the world. Because California is the 6th largest economy in the world. So therefore, what happens in California does impact the rest of the country, let alone the world. Plus, you know, assuming there may be change in Washington, God help us, California also is a driver of change, all right? So I guess, Lincoln, I'm just going to ask you, give me a sense of what is happening politically in California, given that this was the last debate.
2: Well, again, we have to start with a very strange electoral system they have in California where there is a nonpartisan election. It's not altogether that strange, but it plays out very strangely in a state like California. The top two candidates will go to the runoff. And there is now an outside chance that in a state that is about 2/3 Democratic, it will be a Republican. It's most likely not going to be the case. It is likely that Steve Hilton will make it to the runoff. He will be a Republican. And either Xavier Becerra or Tom Steyer will make it as the Democrat and then win pretty handily in November. Substantively, this is an odd race because that Xavier Becerra, who has now emerged as the front runner, is almost, I say this delicately, but he's almost California's answer to Joe Biden. And in fact, he served in Joe Biden's administration. He was the attorney general for the state of California. He was a congressperson before that. He's got a very strong resume. He's a smart guy. He's kind of dogged by mid-level scandals the way that any veteran politician is. And while I know a lot of people who are voting for him, some because they think he's the progressive in the race, others because they think he's going to win and they just want to make sure a Democrat gets in the runoff, I would not describe him as inspiring. And you know, Tom Steyer, on the other hand, is a billionaire who has, you know, he's trying to buy this fair and square. But I think we should be very, very wary that, you know, this hasn't always worked out. And there are other candidates in California, and I would turn your attention to Shoykat Chakrabarty in San Francisco, who is about as qualified to represent San Francisco in Congress as I am to represent Minneapolis. You know, he has no real ties there, he's just kind of passing through, but he's also trying to buy it while kind of cosplaying as a progressive. So this is something, because there's so much money in California, and because California is so expensive, that we're seeing a lot of this, right? So Steyer, you know, would he be a bad governor? No, he'd be fine. He'd be kind of a little bit like J.B. Pritzker, you know. But I don't think that can be the future of the Democratic Party. We can't have, I think, kind of the important leaders of the party nationally, people like Bernie Sanders, people like AOC, who have been really effective at talking about no oligarchs, the anti-oligarchy tour and all of that, and then elect people like Steyer as governor. Yeah. Even though substantively, you know, does it really matter if it's Becerra or Steyer? You know, for the hundreds of Californians I interact with all the time, the answer is probably no.
0: But Steyer's the only one that of candidates running for governor that's supporting the tax on the uber rich. Am I right?
2: I think Port is supporting it too.
0: Oh, okay. I thought she was sort of like, she said, I don't want to just tax billionaires. I want to tax millionaires as well. I mean, she just thought they didn't go far enough.
2: Right. So that's that. We like that, right? I mean, yeah. Matt Mahan is running as kind of the Democratic tech bro kind of. Yeah. A MAGA, not MAGA adjacent, but kind of network state adjacent guy. Mm-hmm. But my sense is this ends up being anticlimactic. Either Steyer or Becerra win. Hilton runs around beating a MAGA drum and then kind of loses badly in November. You know, the question of what this means going forward, I'm not sure. I'm not inspired by any of these people, but I wasn't inspired by Gavin Newsom. I mean, in my life, California's had two transformative governors. One, Ronald Reagan, when I was very young and not in a good way, and the other, Jerry Brown. Who recently gave an interview and said he wished he was running. So,
0: okay, let's go to Minnesota. So, Aaron, there are so many stories I want to talk about because, again, Minnesota was such an incredible role model for the country. And yet I'm looking at, for example, who's running for governor, Senator Amy Klobuchar. And Amy Klobuchar is running as like moderate on steroids. And part of her rationale for doing that is because she wants to set herself as far apart from Tim Walz as possible. But there's a tremendous amount of disappointment in what she is offering up, especially at this moment when, frankly, we're on a precipice. I mean, let's be honest here. And this is not a time to run in place. This is a time, especially in a state like Minnesota, where I think there might be a lot of support for aggressively moving forward on a lot of things, whether it's ICE, whether it's whatever. But once again, what are we doing? We're putting our finger up to the wind, and instead of looking forward, we're looking backwards. There's that. And then also, you mentioned to me just before we came on the air that there was a tremendous sense of disappointment about what did not pass in the Minnesota legislature. And again, I mentioned how important Minneapolis was. It got the Profiles in Courage Award. I hope next year it gets the Nobel Peace Prize Award. I mean, it really has been a role model of courage and community standing up to ICE. But what about the disappointment in the Minnesota legislature?
1: Yeah, a lot in that question. I'll say first, as somebody who works mostly in state politics, how important California is. When we're trying to think about what to do, it is often what has California already done.
0: Thank you.
1: And so it is so important for every state in the country how California leads, particularly for blue states. In terms of the legislature's failure, so our legislature is about to adjourn on Sunday, we have a tied House and then a one-seat Democratic majority in the Senate. So Republicans basically have veto power, despite holding the very slimmest amount of power that you could possibly have in the state. But they have utilized that to ensure that there will be no relief provided by the state for victims of Operation Metro Surge. To be clear, our state went through something that looked like a pandemic, right?
0: Thank you.
1: We have, and it's not done. You know, I was just reading a story about how 9 in 10 of the people who have been deported under this regime are men. What that means is that a lot of families in Minnesota have lost their permanent or their top breadwinner.
0: Their primary breadwinner.
1: And so there is a tremendous amount of ongoing economic strain. We have lost 5,800 jobs in the leisure and hospitality sector in 3 months, the biggest decline in the country. We saw the biggest decline between December and February in construction jobs. So obviously industries heavily targeted, industries heavily reliant on immigrant workforces. It is unconscionable for the legislature to have not provided any relief. I mean, it's unconscionable for the federal government to have not done anything, but we never expected the federal government to do anything on this.
0: And did you see the ProPublica story about what the private prisons are now asking of these undocumented workers? That they can work for $1 a day. And when I'm $1 a day, okay? Now, remember, you were talking about the main breadwinners. You're talking about people who are these incredibly skilled, who did not do anything wrong, basically, according to, you know, what the rationale was for scooping them up. $1 a day. And you know how I framed it? I said, oh, good. We've returned slaves to America. Because that's exactly what that is. That is slavery.
1: And let me be clear. And one other thing that will connect back to Minnesota politics here. We still have slave labor in this country, right? I mean, what they're doing then is basically just replicating what already exists in state and federal prisons.
0: Yes.
1: You know, in Minnesota, incarcerated workers are paid a quarter an hour. We are one of the first states that's actually looking at not only getting rid of that clause in our state constitution, but actually reclassifying incarcerated laborers as workers who would then be subject to minimum wage protections and other labor protections. So if we're talking about issues moving forward, right, looking at 2027, you mentioned Amy Klobuchar's gubernatorial campaign. I think we are all very anxious in this state to see what she will do. She has governed as a senator, as a moderate, but gubernatorial leadership is different. You cannot pick bipartisan issues in the same way. You need to pass a budget. And budgets are much more rife with values than you can be in the Senate picking only bipartisan issues. So there will be real opportunities for leadership there. Ultimately, as with many things, it's up to all of us in the state to make sure that we pull her in the right direction and ensure that she leads with progressive values.
0: Let me say again what you just said, which I thought was so brilliant, that budgets are ripe with values. Let me repeat that. Budgets are ripe with values. Absolutely, absolutely. It is one of the most important documents you could possibly imagine about what you prioritize, what you see, what you care about. I mean, I thank you for saying that. It is absolutely the case. Stephen Pimper, before I toss to Jamie, because I know where Jamie wants to go, I want to touch on Texas, because we were talking a little bit about California, a little bit about Minnesota, and you know I cover Texas every week. And I was like, whoa, the Texas Democratic Party announces that Senator Bernie Sanders is their keynote speaker for their 2026 state convention. Wait a minute, it gets better. And as I said, they cover the waterfront. Why? Because billionaire J.B. Pritzker is going to be their opening luncheon speaker for the Democratic convention in Texas. So in an interesting way, Bernie, who is like the personification of every worker in America, and as someone reminded me, a significant number of Donald Trump supporters were torn between Bernie and Trump. Not because they were like speaking on a similar plane, but they were speaking to the anguish and the anger and the affordability and the change. And that's really what they were attracted to. It wasn't party. It wasn't even the name of the candidate. It was the idea of kind of like they're putting their finger up to really what the status quo was, and they were offering change. So to see that Bernie, at this moment where there is a possibility that Tallarico, who has raised more money than God, could actually make a difference in Texas. And the most important thing everyone needs to remember is that the Texas voting ballot is actually a booklet. It is that long, all right? It is that long. But who is at the top of the ticket is not Governor Abbott, it's Tallarico. It'll be the Senate run. So whether it's Paxton or Cornyn or whatever. So there is tremendous opportunity here for a Tallarico not only to possibly win, but to actually make some really dramatic change for Democrats underneath him. But the idea of Bernie and Pritzker, I just wanted you to sort of react to that, Stephen Pimper, because to some extent, I think it really does speak to the need for a progressive worker message. And Bernie is delivering that to Texas Democrats.
3: So the overlap between Sanders and Trump voters is real, right? We've got good data on that. Mm-hmm. And as I suggest, part of what's going on there is speaking to, whether they mean it or not, speaking to concrete material issues and presenting themselves as authentic, right? That again, for good or ill, and whether you believe it or not, they don't come off as politicians in a traditional kind of way, and particularly for people who may not pay as close attention to politics as we all do, that can wind up resonating. It is also pointing us toward one of the virtues and one of the dangers of populism, right? Because that can turn very quickly from something that is trying to address the needs of a large, diverse population to one that is seeking to exploit that in order to punish disfavored populations and to profit from engaging in them. If I can, I want to just sort of connect back a little bit to Aaron's description of what's the harm that has been heaped upon Minneapolis and Minnesota more broadly, and just to underline that the administration would describe that as a success, right? That is not a failure. That is not an unintended consequence of policies. That is absolutely part of the intent, is that they were understood to be an enemy of the regime and directed its forces and continues to direct its forces to punish them. One other thing worth pointing out is that Aaron made reference to the failure of the Minnesota State Legislature to enact compensation for the harm that has been visited upon its citizens. At the same time, we are seeing reporting this morning about the ongoing lawsuit that Trump has lodged against, IRS. Funnily enough, his own Internal Revenue Service, right? And is suing the IRS for $10 billion with a B dollars for reasons that make absolutely no coherent sense, but that's the world we live in now. And there is reporting that there is a settlement in negotiation.
0: Oh, yeah, this is amazing.
3: And that part of that settlement would be $1.7 billion that wouldn't necessarily go directly to Trump, unlike all of the other ways that he's skimming money off the top, both domestically and internationally and in public and private markets, but would go into a fund to, wait for it, compensate January 6th insurrectionists.
0: Oh my God, that part I did not hear.
3: And if I may just, and again, let's imagine that we live in a world in which the Constitution is still operative and that we have courts, at least at the higher level, that recognize it. The 14th Amendment says no, right? Section 4 of the 14th Amendment, drafted in the wake of the Civil War, specifically prohibits, if I may, neither the United States or any state shall assume or pay any debt or obligation incurred in aid of insurrection or rebellion against the United States. This is, and if this winds up at the Supreme Court, we know what the current court thinks of the 14th Amendment. Right. This will be one of the last legs of that multi-legged stool that they have the opportunity to hack away at.
0: Okay, Jamie, finally, your number is up. And you wanted to talk about Cuba. And as I was thinking about Cuba, I was thinking about what Donald Trump did just, I think, last week. I don't know, it could have been the day before. Remember how we used to talk about Canada being the 51st state? Well, then he decided, no, I'm going to go to Venezuela and make Venezuela. And he actually shows a picture of Venezuela in red, white, and blue with 51 on it. And now I hear that we're chomping at the bit to go to Cuba. So I'm going to read three headlines, and I know you want to talk about it. You'll also be able to continue that conversation after the break. Washington is closer than ever to pulling off its 66-year dream of regime change in Cuba. Here's another headline. CIA chief visits Havana amid heightened U.S. tensions, and finalmente, Cuba announces it has exhausted all its fuel reserves. We have absolutely nothing. So, Jamie, I know you wanted to weigh in. Please, let's talk Cuba.
4: Yeah. I mean, all of this is about authoritarianism. Like, everything we're talking about, and we're talking about an individual who's using the state to amass his own wealth. Like, there isn't much new here. And this is the part that is just deeply painful, is that the irony of the critiques against the Cuban regime, Marco Rubio is saying that a state-owned business that actually contributes to all of the economic enterprises in Cuba is just taking money to give to its oligarchs. And what do we have in this country? It's becoming increasingly painful. It's been painful for a long time, but it's just untenable at this point. The idea of regime change that we're pushing in Cuba and the amount of human suffering that's going on there, we have now had Congress members go down there and see the infant mortality rate is skyrocketing. The effects of these sanctions is so horrific from a humanitarian perspective. It's impressive that the Cuban government is sitting down with people in the United States government in ways that they've never before to talk about what Cuba can do. And that's what I'm really trying to understand. What does this American government want from this regime? How much prostration are they asking from the regime? How much human suffering are they willing to tolerate? Because one man, Marco Rubio, whose parents fled Cuba, has an individual agenda, a vendetta, to make sure that this regime falls. And we're going to throw the full weight of the United States military and economic power behind it. They have no more oil. They are out of their fuel reserves, officially out. They're having blackouts for 22 to 24 hours a day. We're not paying attention to what's happening in this country. And one of those articles you mentioned made a really unfortunately sad point, which is we might go and use the military now to take out the Cuban leadership if we can't negotiate our way out of this, to claim some type of military victory while we're caught in this horrific quagmire in Iran that is bringing us to our knees with prices at the gas pump and the ripple effects of that.
0: How does Putin play in all this, Jamie?
4: Putin's trying to support Cuba, right?
0: So yeah,
4: Cuba becomes a proxy. And Putin, and you know, Russia, you know, Russia's been supporting Iran. So it's like, this is why people are saying we're in a world war. Like, this is meeting now the qualifications of a world war when we talk about all of the countries that are involved in the number of deaths that these types of actions are causing.
0: Yep. Now, I think that we are. Lincoln, I'm coming back
2: quickly.
0: To you.
2: The Ukraine war is a proxy war between China and the United States.
0: Okay. All right. Let's go to a break. This is the Monday edition of The Attitude, also known as Rethink the Week. We'll be rejoined by our talker, Stephen Pair, professor of public policy and director of the Master's in Public Policy Program at Vermont Law and Graduate School, Aaron Rosenthal, research director with North Star Policy Action, Jamie Rowan, professor of legal studies at the University of Massachusetts, Amherst, and Lincoln Mitchell, who teaches political science and public policy at Columbia University. Stick around, folks. We will be right back.
5: You're listening to the American Democracy Minute, keeping your government by and for the people. The Hail Mary stay application by Virginia Democrats to save their congressional redistricting referendum was rejected by the U.S. Supreme Court May 15th. The same day, the first challenge to Florida's map, tilting four more seats to the GOP, was heard. U.S. Supreme Court Chief Justice John Roberts unsurprisingly rejected the state's request for a stay of Virginia's Supreme Court decision. The state Supreme Court had invalidated the referendum for not having passed the legislature in two separate terms before voter approval. It ends the attempt by Virginia Democrats to gerrymander four additional blue-leaning seats to counter GOP gerrymandering in Texas, Missouri, North Carolina, Ohio, and Florida requested by President Donald Trump. Also on May 15th, the first of multiple lawsuits challenging Florida's new congressional map, drawn by the office of Governor Ron DeSantis and passed by Florida's GOP majority legislature, reached a Tallahassee courtroom. Equal Ground Education Fund and several voters argued the districts violate the Florida Fair Districts Amendment passed by voters in 2010. The governor, legislature, and conservative state courts have not enforced the amendment, which led to widespread partisan and racial gerrymandering. Common Cause, the League of Women Voters, and other pro-voter groups also have suits pending. Decisions are expected shortly. We have more at AmericanDemocracyMinute.org.

0: Welcome back to part two of the Monday edition of The Attitude, also known as Rethink the Week. We're rejoined by our talkers, Stephen Pimper, Aaron Rosenthal, Jamie Rowan, and Lincoln Mitchell. So, Jamie, you were talking about Cuba. And I just want to just do a little more follow-up with Cuba before I then toss to Lincoln. What's our plan?
1: It's a great question.
0: I just keep thinking about what's going on. It's not like Venezuela, okay?
1: I think it is. I think our plan for Cuba is very similar. We put in a puppet regime, and then we try to figure out, and that we control. And that's what we just did in Venezuela. The difference is that in Venezuela, they had a willing partner who was a number two. They have the infrastructure there to maybe get back on their feet and be able to give a whole lot of oil revenue to the United States. That regime is still in place. It's well, deeply in place in the countryside. So nothing's really changing except that this regime is stronger and there's less of a chance of democracy in Venezuela than perhaps in decades. I think our plan for Cuba would be the same. Is there a puppet that we can control? And my concern is there's not.
0: They did have a puppet in Venezuela. So what I'm trying to figure out is who are they going to pull out of the hat in order to somehow provide, or does it matter? Will Rubio pick, you know, his friend of choice? I mean, I'm not even sure it's a puppet. I feel like it's going to be an occupied territory. Does it have to be a Cuban? I mean, Jamie, I don't really think it has to be a Cuban.
1: I completely agree. I mean, one of the things that I think is clear, having been to Cuba, is that Cuba's identity is tied to anti-American sentiment. And so when you talk about regime change in Cuba, I'm like, are they going to change the politics of that country that have created a political identity for, you know, 80 years that's like anti-imperialista? Like, what do they think is going to happen here? But I think they are going to try to change the economy so that it's not so controlled by the state, and so that you can get some private investment in there. One of the things that's really painful reading what's happening now is they had been opening up to private investment, and all of those private investments now are having to shut down again.
0: Right.
1: And so we're undermining the efforts that we made under the Obama regime to try to democratize that country through opening up its economy. And that was the path forward in Cuba, obviously not fast enough for Marco Rubio.
0: But the problem is the Trump administration doesn't believe in democratizing anything. They believe in owning everything. Okay, this is an ownership.
1: Exactly right.
0: This is an ownership issue. This is not a I mean, we keep saying this as we look to our past, like somehow we envision this. That is the antithesis of exactly what Donald Trump wants to do. Okay,
1: and I think many people would say that we can't pretend that all of the other leaders in American history also wanted to democratize.
0: Oh yeah. I compete.
1: Democracy and economic investment opportunities always went hand in hand, but there does seem to be something more blatant and I think more sinister about. This regime.
0: Absolutely. Lincoln, okay, it's your turn. Cool. Because again, you mentioned the idea that we are in a slow-moving world war. And I think that we've never really sort of framed it that way. And everyone is sort of looking at things in isolation. Oh, look at Ukraine over here. Look at Iran over here. And they don't see all the different players that are being sort of sucked into this. And therefore, when you look at all those different players, who's not involved? Name a country.
2: Well, large swaths of the global south are not involved because they're steering clear of all this, right? But I want to just point out a couple things. What I said at the end of the first segment referred to the Biden administration. When Biden was president, we were in a proxy war with China and Ukraine. It has now changed because Trump has put the United States essentially on Russia's side. What I meant by that in that conflict, what I meant by that is that Russia is a Chinese client. So when we look at Russia as an actor on the world stage, whether in Cuba, Iran, Ukraine, anywhere else, if they're doing that with, at the very least, a nod and often much, much more from Beijing. Mm. If China had not supported Russia in the beginning and throughout this war, Putin would not have been able to conduct that war. Now, Ukraine was in a similar position with regards to the United States while Biden was president and Europe throughout the war. So that that was a proxy war when Biden was president between China and the United States. And the reason I say that is that because then we have to look at all of these conflicts. And what we see is not a clean division of like who's on what side the way we did in World War II. Because in Ukraine, Trump has put us on Russia's side. In Iran, we're kind of not on Russia's side. In Cuba, Rubio has put us against Russia. So, you know, one of the questions that I have in my mind as this ball kind of snowball rolls down the hill, so to speak, bad metaphor for Cuba given the climate there, but as that begins to happen, is at what point does Putin say to Trump, I don't want this to happen? And does Trump listen, right? Because I think Jamie's absolutely right. This is really driven by Rubio. The other thing I would add about Cuba specifically, and I very much agree, right? It is not like, you know, anyone who thinks that, who's looking at Cuba and say, well, we brought peace and prosperity and democracy to Iraq. Well, that's, of course, an abject fantasy, right? That was never happened. It's never going to happen. There are places where we have contributed to significant gains in democracy in other parts of the world. However, this is not even the George W. Bush era regime change, right? There's no effort to think through the day after that this regime out of power. Zero.
0: None.
2: There is an effort to think of ways more clever than I can come up with to take wealth from Cuba and put it in the pockets of Trump, his family, and his friends. I don't know the details of that, but there's no structure. USAID doesn't exist. The people and the expertise you would call for, not just to build, you know, let's have a functioning legislature, but let's get food in there.
0: Let's get energy in there.
2: It doesn't exist anymore.
0: So Aaron, what I'm listening is, I'm listening to this conversation. Let's say a Democrat wins the presidency in 2028. They are so set up to fail. I mean, think about all the

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1: Everything falling apart. And why I think about this is that there was a story at Salon. Trump's Iran war is pushing American farmers to the brink. How many farmers are basically now in bankruptcy? Well, you know what? That's bad for the international economy. It's bad for us. Okay? Because guess what puts food on our plate? And once again, when a farmer goes bankrupt, how do you replace what was lost? And how do we explain that to the American people? Oh, God.
2: It will be a tall task. I will not be adding my name to the list of people interested in doing it. I think there's a couple of really important things in terms of what, you know, the first thing to note is that when you're running for president, you're not running on here's the 100 point plan of how I'm going to, what I'm going to do. That's not what the American people want. They want a vision, right? Something much broader than what a policy proposal looks like. And that should be really important to everyone who's running. Part of that, and I know we're talking about the decimation of all of these institutions, is making sure that the promise is not we're going to rebuild institutions to what they were before Trump. No.
1: Right, right.
2: No. We should have no interest in restoring the institutions to what they were before Trump. We need to radically reform these institutions to better serve the American people.
1: I agree.
2: And so that, when it comes to the sort of broader vision, I think that part is really important. When we get down to the nitty-gritty of what it actually means to undo the damage done by the Trump administration, the only, again, oh, this is why I have no interest in doing this job, or really even in serving in a White House trying to do it, because I think the task is so enormous. Part of the real complicated effort here is, in order to undo the long-term structural damage that's been done, you have to restore some faith in government. But government has been so hollowed out,
1: right,
2: that the capacity to do that is really degraded.
1: Yes.
2: The only way that I can think about trying to do this is marrying a really long-term vision of what the next 10 years look like, the next 20 years look like, with a set of really concrete 200 to 300 day victories that you can actually deliver on. What those look like, I'm not going to pretend to know, but they should be recognizable to people, and they should really be based in some sort of economic populism that is about how we are taking power away from the billionaire class, yeah, and handing it back to the people.
1: I think you're absolutely right. And Stephen, as I'm listening to Aaron, government has been hollowed out, and yet we need to restore people's faith in government. And initially, the easiest way to restore faith in government is to deliver on a policy that you can literally show people makes a change in their lives. One of the first policies, Stephen Pimper, is the minimum wage. Okay? Because again, part of the affordability issue isn't just bringing down prices, it's raising wages. Okay? And the thing about raising the minimum wage is that technically you don't need a government function to do that. You just need to raise the minimum wage, and government doesn't have to be there to make sure it's enforced because you've raised the wage. All right? I'm looking at things like healthcare. Again, I mean, all these things are also about focusing on the rich who have pulled away all those wage opportunities from workers because they've made themselves rich and you have been sacrificed. So you can still point to the rich, Aaron, as you do this. But I'm trying to think about initially what I would do in the first 100 days is hope that we could create some policy that doesn't depend on government enforcement, but does change the economic landscape for a lot of people. And that's ultimately what we need to do, because we can't fill in the holes as quickly as we need to, but we can show accomplishment. An accomplishment like Mandani has shown you is so terribly important, Stephen.
3: So I think there's even more to that, and I think Mamdani is potentially useful to think about, right? It was a campaign that was run on three very simple, clear

0: catchphrases built upon, and this is the piece that I think people set aside too often, enormous organizing work distributed broadly across the population, built upon organizations that have been doing community organizing work, in some cases for decades and decades, right? So it was, contra Trump, a genuine bottom-up movement that then has been followed up by a communication strategy, right? It doesn't do you any good to deliver benefits to people if they do not have the tools to recognize that they are benefiting,
1: yes,
0: and know who to give the credit to.
1: Absolutely.
0: Right? So that's sort of category one, right? Is to think about clarity of message, community organizing, genuine bottom-up engagement, and communicating that. And that's a problem right now, given our fractured and polluted information environment, so governed by propaganda in so many spaces. The other thing that I want to point to, and this is the flip side of this, is I want to talk about what happened in Virginia last week, right? So folks will remember that the Virginia state constitution has this incredibly complicated process in order to amend it. And it also has a provision that requires essentially neutral nonpartisan
1: districts.
0: Neutral gerrymandering, right?
1: Mm-hmm.
0: So Virginia, as following the lead of any other states, right, has decided, well, we need to get into the mix here. We can't unilaterally disarm as other states are gerrymandering. They went through that process, which culminated in a public referendum. The people of Virginia said, yes, let's redistrict. Supreme Court of Virginia struck it down, engaging in real contortions to misconstrue the rules of the game. And here's the important part. Instead of recognizing the urgency of the moment and highlighting the fact that the people of Virginia, at the end of this very long, complicated process, made a choice. Democratic politicians in Virginia essentially threw up their hands and said, oh, well, the court has said a thing. There is nothing that we can do. Instead of fighting fire with fire, recognizing the urgency of the moment and pushing back on those
1: and how would you push back
0: so
1: how do you push back when they went up to the Supreme Court? The Supreme Court made this incredibly convoluted, disappointing decision.
0: The court was wrong, and you say we're going to use the maps anyway. Bite me.
1: Okay. Oh, God. So, Jamie.
0: But I'm serious, Arnie.
1: No, that's where we are.
0: You can't just roll over on your belly and hope you get rubs and everything is good, right? We are in a fight for the continued survival of something that passes as a democratic political system. And if you don't recognize that and you somehow fool yourself into thinking that the rules of the game are operative, you are unilaterally disarming, and that speeds our way toward democracy.
1: And to a large extent, what they did in the Calais decision, Jamie, what the Supreme Court did was Congress specifically addressed the idea of racial gerrymandering, specifically, okay? And they basically said no. So they completely ignored what Congress did to actually remedy something that had happened in a Supreme Court decision. So if I can't fix what the Supreme Court does that's wrong, then guess what? We don't have a balance of power. We have a court that now is acting as if they're the control of the fiefdom, because I can't repair anything because the people's house is now ignored. And maybe what Virginia can do with the Virginia Supreme Court is to point out what the Supreme Court did in the Calais decision and said, you know what? The people have spoken. They are the highest authority. Is that crazy?
2: I think what's really troubling is that what the right-wing community did over the decades was invest in state legislatures, realizing that that's where the real power could lie. And they've now amassed it, and they're enacting their agenda. The gerrymandering is just one example of that. All of the rules related to abortion rights is another example of that. And so if you actually get your party at the state level, you can then control the federal level. And what is painful thinking about Virginia is, well, if that's what the right did, then maybe people on the left could follow that same model. Well, okay, we try that in Virginia, but then the court is now blocking that. And so it does create a feeling that the cards are stacked against people that are looking for some type of reform. I guess the two points I would make is that we still really should focus on local elections and really invest in state legislatures. That is where the best avenue towards reducing gerrymandering will occur. The Calais decision did say, as DeSantis in Florida wants to suggest, that the Calais decision almost requires partisan gerrymandering. That he's saying that a law restricting partisan gerrymandering that Florida implemented is somehow unconstitutional. So I do think there's, you know, political entrepreneurs like him that want to insist on partisan gerrymandering when their party is in power. But I do think most of the people in this country don't want partisan gerrymandering.
1: No, they don't.
2: And if they do, you know, again, this is something that's controlled at the local level. So I still say, look to where you do have control. The right wing went into school boards. They went into local municipalities. They amassed significant amounts of power, cultural power, really, that then manifested in all sorts of ways that have bolstered the Trump agenda. And I think the left can do the same.
1: So, Lincoln, I've been having a fight with a local listener. And I keep referring to the state of New Hampshire as a MAGA-controlled state, that New Hampshire is a MAGA state. And he says to me, oh, how is that even possible? Look at the delegation to Congress. It's all Democrats, okay? So they're looking at, you know, what got elected at to Congress, and then I am looking at what is happening at the legislative level, Jamie, that you said the Republicans spent a lot of time investing in. And what we have is MAGA on steroids at the state level. But isn't it interesting? He points to Congress, and yet where is all the damage happening? Where is all the gerrymandering happening? Where are the vouchers happening? Where are the cuts in energy happening? They're not happening in Washington. Washington is basically defunct. But where all the damage is occurring is at the state level, because who took their eye off the prize? The Democratic Party. They focused on Washington, and they ignored school boards and city councils and legislatures, and now look where we are.
3: So I think you're absolutely right. The Democratic Party took their eyes off the ball.
1: Completely.
3: I think that really goes back to Obama. There was this moment in 2008 where we could have really built on that. And it's not fun. It's not sexy running state assembly races and picking up a state Senate district here and there. There's another piece of this, though, that is really relevant when you're talking to your listener there, which is that the reason he or she is saying, you know, look at we have all these Democrats in Washington, is because we don't have local media anymore.
1: Yeah,
3: so
1: that's true
3: so
1: too.
3: Much of the media is focusing on what's going on in Washington and not what's going on in Albany or Sacramento or other state capitals. So that to me is an important piece of this puzzle, the dot that needs to be connected. The last point I would say is I completely agree with everything that's been said about gerrymandering. Where I would push back a little bit is I don't think a nonpartisan gerrymandering commission exists, right? I look at what we tried to do with that in California, and it's just partisanship all the way down. You can't really get around that. The answer here is multi-member districts. This is how so much of the world addresses this problem. As long as you lock yourself into drawing districts and having single-member districts, you're going to create this problem. But this goes back to what Stephen was saying. We can't get to that solution until we recognize we're in post-constitutional America. And I want to be clear about what I mean by that for the purposes of this discussion. They're not playing by the Constitution anymore.
1: No.
3: They've chosen to ignore it. So Aaron talked about his state and his city. And what we saw there was that this regime thinks it is okay to kidnap people from the streets of American cities, most visibly, you know, Aaron's, and to execute American citizens for the crime of exercising their First Amendment rights. They have moved past the Constitution. We need to recognize that is the America we live in now and create strategies where we don't stop ourselves by saying that's unconstitutional. We have to say things like, let's reimagine what democratic representation can look like. Yeah. Let's think about creative ways to get out of this gerrymandering trap, which frankly would have some appeal across partisan lines, and which many Americans, once they understood it, would actually like it, because it solves so many of these problems. Because the panel is right. The American people don't like gerrymandering. They like having a choice when they vote, and they should have a choice when they vote. That's kind of pretty important in democracy.
1: And the problem with the gerrymandered district, and you know this, Aaron, as well as I do, is that then the only election of consequence is the primary. The general election has absolutely no meaning. And what do we know about primaries, Aaron? Hardly anybody shows up except for the rabid radicals. And in addition to which, it's the cheapest election to buy. It is the cheapest. And because of Citizens United and because of the billionaires, you don't have to worry about a general. All you got to do is, you know, a little pocket change and you can buy a primary. And I think we've never really explained that to the American people, that November is kind of a joke when you gerrymander, and the primary is the election of consequence.
4: So,
1: oh, God.
4: I mean, I think we were talking before about what would be easy wins in the beginning of a new administration. I think that we're sort of talking around what would be, a very popular issue to take up, which is just good governance, right? What would a policy platform look like that talks seriously about campaign finance reform, that talks seriously about redistricting reform? You know, whether that's multi-member districts, whether it's a federal ban on gerrymandering. I mean, I see Lincoln's point. I think dealing with this is more complicated than just a federal ban on gerrymandering. It probably requires something more structural, but you know, you could imagine really trying to run a campaign centered on that. And again, it does get to power redistribution, right? If we're talking about dealing with campaign finance reform, we are talking about trying to take power away from billionaires. We would also run into the problem of what the Supreme Court would likely say if a law like that were to be passed. And one thing I want to be really clear about here, the difficulty that a good governance platform would face is even if the Democrats held 51 or 52 seats in the Senate, they would have to deal with the filibuster. It's over, right? This is the time to get rid of the filibuster, pass something on good governance. Enough with worrying about getting Republican votes so that you can get campaign finance reform in place. And then if and when the Supreme Court strikes it down, you have to think about some of these more aggressive actions.
1: And campaign finance reform is, in a way, it's a hydra, because you can talk about, you know, the war on the rich, because you see what the rich have done. Campaign finance reform is that they're buying your democracy, raising the minimum wage, changing the relationship between worker and CEO. All these things come down to what? To money. And the fact that the uber rich have it all. And as a result, you're losing every aspect of your life. You're losing your democracy. You're losing your ability to take care of your family. You're losing your ability to invest in your infrastructure. All these things end up going back to the uber rich. And the great news is you can connect the good governance again to the rich.
4: And if you think it's bad today, every day income inequality gets worse in the United States.
1: Yes,
4: it will be worse tomorrow than it is today. And if you think it's bad now, wait until AI really catches up with where wealth inequality is, right? Elon Musk is about to be the world's first trillionaire. The amount of power that is about to amass in these people's hands because of the amount of wealth they will hold is going to be unprecedented.
1: And you not only ask them to elect you, but you have to say, and we need to sprint together. This is no longer about whether we're not. This isn't about a contemplation. We need to sprint and make change quickly, because exactly what you just said. This is our Monday edition, everyone, of The Attitude, also known as Rethink the Week. Let me thank my group of talkers, Stephen Pimper, professor of public policy and director of the Mark Masters in Public Policy Program at Vermont Law and Graduate School, Aaron Rosenthal, research director with North Star Policy Action, a think tank in Minnesota, Jamie Rowan, an award-winning professor of legal studies at the University of Massachusetts in Amherst, and Lincoln Mitchell, who teaches political science and public policy at Columbia University. Thank you so much for an exciting but somewhat depressing panel. All right, everyone, we will schmooze on Tuesday. Ciao.

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5: Next on What's the Frequency, Kenneth?
6: This is more than a legal case. This is a fight for what it means to be American. And we are fighting to win.
5: I'm Paul Fisher. Oral arguments at the U.S. Supreme Court this week on yet another case with wide and deep impact, birthright citizenship. The Trump view is the citizenship clause of the 14th Amendment was never meant to guarantee citizenship to everyone born here, but was only meant for the benefit of former slaves. The Trump argument was made by U.S. Solicitor General John Sauer.
7: And in 1884, this court recognized that subject to the jurisdiction means owing direct and immediate allegiance. The clause thus does not extend citizenship to the children of temporary visa holders or illegal aliens. Unlike the newly freed slaves, those visitors lack direct and immediate allegiance to the United States.
5: Most of the arguments were technical. What does the phrase subject to the jurisdiction of mean? What's the definition of domicile? Chief Justice John Roberts wasn't a fan of Sauer's definitions.
8: Well, starting with that theory, you obviously put a lot of weight on subject to the jurisdiction thereof. But the examples you give to support that strike me as very quirky, you know, children of ambassadors. Children of enemies during a hostile invasion.
9: The lives that you'd be breaking with no turning back. No line across.
8: Children on warships. And then you expand it to a whole class of illegal aliens are here in the country. I'm not quite sure how you can get to that big group from such tiny and sort of idiosyncratic example.
5: President Trump, meanwhile, broke another boundary by becoming the first president to attend oral arguments in person inside the court.
10: Ask any American what our citizenship rule is, and they'll tell you, everyone born here is a citizen alike. That rule was enshrined in the 14th Amendment to put it out of the reach of any government official to destroy. When the government tried to strip Mr. Wong Kim Ark's citizenship on largely the same grounds they raised today, this court said no.
5: Taking up the case against Trump's claim that it's not enough to be born in the USA to be a citizen, a right guaranteed under the 14th Amendment, was Cecilia Wang of the ACLU, and a birthright citizen.
10: Swaths of American laws would be rendered senseless. Thousands of American babies will immediately lose their citizenship.

And if you credit the government's theory, the citizenship of millions of Americans, past, present, and future, could be called into question. All of this tells us the government's theory is wrong.

0: Social media companies are planning next moves after losing two big cases, one after another, in two different states. In New Mexico, Meta was found liable for trade practices and lying about safety for children. Meta was ordered to pay $375 million in the civil case brought by the state. New Mexico AG Raul Torres.
1: Well, this is a landmark decision, and I think the jury delivered a message not only to Meta, but to the entire industry, that they expect a whole lot more in terms of creating safe spaces online for kids.

0: And I think it's also time that Congress hears that same message and takes decisive action to try and regulate this space, because we want accountability, we want safety, and what we want fundamentally is a safer space and a safer experience for our kids online.
1: In Los Angeles, Meta and YouTube were found negligent for design features that targeted children, that put engagement ahead of safety.

0: in the suit filed by a woman who said those design features hooked her and harmed her when she was a child. Lawyers for the woman reacted to the verdict.
1: They found that Meta failed to give what a reasonable company should give as warnings, and they found that Meta's failure... to operate their platform in a reasonably prudent fashion. And to warn in a reasonably prudent fashion was a direct cause, substantial contributing factor to harming Kaylee to the tune of $3 million, which is not a rounding error. Then they had a set of questions on YouTube. YouTube's defenses that they were just TV. Were shunned by the jury, and the jury said that YouTube, Google, failed to operate YouTube in a reasonable fashion. And it's their failure to operate it in a reasonable fashion that held YouTube accountable as well. The jury also said that YouTube failed to give reasonable warnings. So after the jury did that and assessed the damages of $3 million. The jury then at that point answered the question of what percentage of responsibility is there on the two companies based upon the conduct. As Kaylee experienced it. And they put 70% on Meta. They put 30% on YouTube. Then they gave findings that both of them acted in ways that constitute conduct that should be punished. These issues were by and large on a 10-2 vote for most of them. We had 10-2 almost all the way down. And so what do we have now? Now we've got a punishment phase.
0: Taken together, the two court cases are being called landmarks and turning points in holding big tech companies accountable. As a practical matter, court cases costing the millions don't put much of a dent in profits worth billions. But more cases are pending in other countries where they're clamping down on social media, like Europe. And Australia imposed minimum age requirements to log in. Still, in public at least, media giants aren't going quietly, as in this reaction from Meta's Dina Powell McCormick.
2: Breaking news just in the last hour.
3: Oh, there's news today?
2: A federal...
3: About us?
2: In case you parted with your phone momentarily, a federal jury in L.A. reached a verdict in a case over whether Meta, YouTube can be liable for kids' social media. Meta and YouTube lost. The New York Times headline, Meta and YouTube found negligent in landmark social media addiction case. this is the second time in 2 days that a jury has found against Meta. Yesterday in New Mexico, another landmark case ordered Meta to pay $375 million over child safety violations. That sounds bad.
3: You know, as a mom, this is really important to me and very personal. I see firsthand just how hard the company is trying to ensure that there's not harmful content, to ensure that we're empowering parents to the best of our ability. And it's something that I watch being focused on every single day. We respectfully disagree with that decision and we're appealing.

0: But I think back to people, not products, it's something that probably consumes the leadership's time in a massive percentage every single day.
1: This seems bad for business.
0: You know, I think back, more important than business, I think that as a mom, I see that it can be, you know, something that's that is a huge worry for parents, and we really recognize that.

0: And I think that's why we are really trying to be as creative as possible with things like teen accounts, where parents can actually see what their children are seeing and frankly monitor the content and decide what their children should have access to and not.
1: And last one on this, two back-to-back verdicts. Do you see this as a changing tide against the tech companies?
0: It's hard for me to say since it just happened in the last 10 minutes. But I know it's something that we're going to keep working hard and try to protect young people on our platform.

0: You may want to note that social media companies like Meta are already looking to the future. To their artificial intelligence products, which are also mostly unregulated.
1: The second, of course, is what we like to call the workforce of America. When we talk about America and how critical it is that we're competitive in the AI race, we need a whole new workforce. Just in the next 2 years, 500,000 electricians are needed to build all the infrastructure that's going to be needed just in the United States. And so we talk about it as the workforce of America, because if you're competing on behalf of America, these are the real heroes that are building the very infrastructure that will help us win.
0: Congress has done next to nothing on holding companies accountable for social media or AI impacts on users, a fact not lost on Bernie Sanders and AOC.
2: Despite the extraordinary importance of this issue and its impact on every man, woman, and child in this country, AI has received far too little serious discussion here in our nation's capital. I fear that Congress is totally unprepared. For the magnitude of the changes that are already taking place. While Congress has not paid attention or enough attention to this issue, the American people have. According to a recent poll, 79% of voters are concerned that the government does not have a plan to protect workers from AI job losses. That same poll also found that 56% of voters, majority of voters, are concerned about losing their job or having someone in their family lose their jobs in the next year.
3: Within just a matter of short years, AI has become often forcibly integrated into many aspects of American existence, into our doctor's offices, our government, and oftentimes to the detriment of working people. Last year alone, AI was responsible for over 54,000 layoffs nationwide. And when we talk about those jobs, it's not just a number. These are industries, these are communities, these are families. You know, just a few short years ago, Sam Altman came before Congress. And in a direct plea, he begged us to regulate this industry. He said that these tools were under no circumstances ready, nor should they be integrated into weapons of war. That we must impose severe regulations immediately to prevent mass layoffs and to ensure that any productivity that comes of this industry can benefit working people. 3 short years later, none of that has happened, and in fact, in many cases, the opposite has happened. I'll start with another quote from Sam Altman, who said 10 years ago, AI will probably lead to the end of the world, but in the meantime, there will be great companies created with serious machine learning. While I'm happy that Mr. Altman is responsible on his end of the deal. You know, he has his responsibilities on the company side. Our responsibility is to take care of people. And that is what we're here to do today.
0: Congress went home for 2 weeks Easter and Passover break without passing a bill to pay TSA airport workers. The Senate did approve it, but the House refused, instead sticking to the Trump line that the funding must also include ICE and Border Patrol, and Congress has to approve Trump's bill, making it harder to vote, and end the filibuster so Trump bills could pass by simple majority. Trump ordered his new Homeland Secretary Mullen to issue paychecks to TSA. Amid questions about whether he had the authority to do so. And if he did, why did he let TSA workers go without pay until now?
4: If President Trump had the power to pay TSA agents this whole time, why only start doing it now?
5: Look, I don't understand. Look, I'm a cop. I don't understand the whole, you know, appropriations language, appropriations law. I'm just glad that President Trump is able to pay the TSA agents. At least that's a start.
6: First of all, I have to say, Tom Homan did an excellent job of dodging your question earlier in the show when he said that, you know, he doesn't know why Trump didn't start paying the TSA agents sooner if they had the authority all along. Well, I know the answer to that. The American people know. Because he didn't care about them. That he cared about ICE, he cares about his efforts to antagonize and assault the American people in our communities. We've seen no remorse for the killings of Alex Preti and Renee Good. And so that is where things are at.
0: I'd be remiss if I didn't mention that none of this is normal. That no matter how many times a day Trump and MAGA do these things, they will never be normal. Not even the small stuff. It's not normal for Trump to try to get the Mint to put his name and picture on a currency coin. And then when he realizes he can't just do that, he gets approval for a 24-karat gold commemorative coin with his picture on it. It's not normal to get the treasurer's name removed from paper currency and replace it with Trump's signature. But that's due to start in June. Not announced yet which dollar bills will get his name first. And it's not normal for the Speaker of the House to invent an award so he can hand a gold trophy for it to Trump, like Speaker Johnson just did.
7: The president has done so much for the American people, and we want to honor him in some small way, some token of our appreciation for his leadership. And so tonight, we have created a new award. We're going to do something we've never done before. We're going to honor him with a new award that we'll present annually from this point forward. But he is the suitable and fitting recipient of the first ever America First Award. We can think of no better title for what that is.
0: All of this while there's a war going on and consumers are paying more for everything. You might disagree on whether it's dementia, but it's definitely chutzpah.
7: That's this beautiful golden statue here, appropriate for the new golden era in America.

0: With thousands more U.S. forces arriving in the Mideast, and thousands more possibly on the way, there's also more confusion about Trump's next moves on Iran.
1: The administration's focus has been very clear. This has been about taking out their nuclear program, stopping their terrorism, their ballistic missile program, and reopening the Strait of Hormuz permanently. We're going to have to work with whatever leader is there. Iran is not going to bring in Thomas Jefferson to be able to lead Iran, though it'd be great to be able to see that for the people of Iran.
2: I don't support this administration, period. They've gotten us into what will be looked at as one of the greatest blunders, presidential blunders of our time. Remember, this president had stated objectives, none of which he is achieving right now, from the nuclear program all the way to, frankly, regime change. The regime is more extreme. They've shown an asymmetric ability to choke up the Straits of Hormuz has caused a global oil shock, and for Americans at home, our costs continue to rise. This is after the president has cut people's health care and nutrition programs, and now with over $25 billion that has been spent on the war, over 300 people injured, 13 Americans who've lost their lives. This president is pushing us further and further into a conflict with no foreseeable off-ramp and thousands of more troops moving into that region. And he still has not come to Congress for any kind of authorization for what is clearly not just a war, but the biggest military engagement we've had since the war in Afghanistan. This president is off the chain, and we are in a global crisis of his causing.
3: Well, this is honestly one of the most consequential moments that I've ever seen in my time in government, not just in Congress, but before when I worked in national security. I worked on the ground as a State Department officer embedded with the military in Afghanistan. I worked on the counter-ISIS fight. I want to take a moment to make a direct call to President Trump and congressional Republicans saying we cannot have American troops on the ground in Iran. This is going to be such a risky operation. And for what purpose? I mean, everything I see with Karg Island, it's just about adding leverage for diplomacy. When we see about potential efforts to open up the Strait of Hormuz, again, this is not an end to this war. This is something that will only prolong it and increase the risk at a time that we've seen already so many service members put at harm's way and this administration not giving them everything that they need.
4: What about sending in ground troops to secure whatever nuclear materials are underground or remain in Iran?
3: Well, this is something that has been looked at time and time again. An operation of that magnitude would likely take days, if not weeks, to be able to do. So what are you going to do? Have U.S. service members, where are they going to bunker down? Where are they going to get provisions? The amount of supply is needed. And just keep in mind, Jake, that over half of American service members killed in Iraq and Afghanistan were killed by IEDs, often at the hands of Iranian-backed militia groups. It wasn't just the ballistic missiles that was the threat. So putting them in that type of way is so risky.
5: Concern is that Iran is a revolutionary regime that's been killing Americans by the thousands for 47 years. America's finally put her foot down. And the objectives here are clear, despite the lies from the media and the Democratic Party. They're what President Trump said on the very first day of this campaign. We're going to destroy their missiles, their missile launchers, their drones, sink their Navy, destroy their Air Force. We're going to, again, set back their nuclear program. Every briefing I get, and I get briefed or I have a phone call or a meeting with administration officials almost every single day, says that our military operation is on time or ahead of schedule for every single line
6: of effort. The problem here is there's two separate sets of goals that the president is talking about.
7: Hello, I'm Dan Rather, and you're listening to What's the Frequency, Kenneth? With musical host Paul Fisher in New York City.
6: One is to degrade Iran's capability. And I agree with the senator. We're making enormous progress on degrading their capability. Where I disagree with him is on the point that somehow this is leading towards them being completely neutered, as he said. And that's the problem. You've got the one set of goals where you're degrading them, you're bombing their missiles, you're taking out their Navy. You've reduced it, but you haven't reduced the threat. They still threaten the Strait of Hormuz. They still threaten the Middle East. And that's the second set of goals. That was the implicit promise in this campaign. The implicit promise in this campaign was what the senator just said. We will do this, and Iran will cease to be a threat. And that's the part that never made any sense. Iran is not going to cease to be a threat after a multi-week or even a multi-month bombing campaign. So what are the steps that are going to fundamentally change this regime, bring it to its knees, and basically cause some kind of regime change? We've paid an enormous cost to basically somewhat reduce the threat from Iran, not to eliminate it, and we have no plan to actually eliminate it as the costs continue to go up of this war. That's the problem. Those two different sets of goals that keep bouncing back and forth.

0: midst of all this, Trump has been putting the squeeze on Cuba tighter and tighter.
1: Yeah, Cuba's going to be next. Cuba's a mess. It's a failing country. And they're going to be next. Within a short period of time, it's going to fail. And we will be there to help it out. We'll be there to help our great Cuban Americans out. Thrown out of Cuba. In many cases, their family members were mutilated and killed by Castro. Well, Cuba's going to be next, yeah.
0: Cuba's been reeling from lack of fuel. Cut off since its main supplier, Venezuela, was put under Trump control and prevented from making deliveries. Cuba suffered island-wide blackouts that have also crippled hospitals and food supplies. So it came as a surprise when Trump allowed Putin to send a full shipload of fuel to dock in Cuba, with enough fuel for 9 or 10 days. Well, maybe not that big a surprise, since Trump also lifted sanctions on Russia and even Iranian oil to try to boost world supplies and keep prices from surging even more. So, about the Cuba oil delivery.
1: There's a report that the U.S. is going to let a Russian oil tanker go to Cuba. Is that true?
2: Well, we have a tanker out there. We don't mind having somebody get a boatload because they have to survive. It
1: so
2: wouldn't
1: that,
2: bother
1: that
2: me.
1: That report is true as far as you know?
2: Well, I would say, I told them, if a country wants to send some oil into Cuba right now, I have no problem with it.
3: Whether it's
2: Russia or not, what?
3: Do you worry that helps Vladimir Putin?
2: Doesn't help him. Why? He loses one boatload of oil. That's all it is. It's fine. If he wants to do that, and if other countries want to do it, it doesn't bother me much. It's not going to have an impact. Cuba's finished. They have a bad regime. Very bad and corrupt leadership, and whether or not they get a boat of oil, it's not going to matter. I'd prefer letting it in. Whether it's Russia or anybody else, because the people need heat and cooling and all of the other things that you need.

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1: But a practice run to swing around the moon and return astronauts home safely. As for whether they care it was April Fool's Day, this seems a good place to mention that Crew 12 to the space station was launched in February, on Friday the 13th.

0: But one thing that we have noticed is that as we go through all, this is a first flight, and not every procedure, to the best of our verification method, is it's sound, it's 100% ready to go. We should be able to run that procedure without any misgivings. But we have found that this is a first flight, and basically every time we send a command to this vehicle, we take ownership of this vehicle. We have to think about what we are doing right now. So as we're running through these procedures, we have to be thinking at all times, every single step, what are we doing, what are we asking of the vehicle, and what is it telling us in response? And then we also have had to build a tremendous amount of communication and trust with our mission control team in Houston. Three of us have flown on the International Space Station. We have operated with mission control for months, if not years, of our lives. We know how this process works. But this mission in a small, highly dynamic spacecraft, it is different. And working through that process of how we're making decisions to move forward in this flight has been a really neat thing. And there's been give and take. There's been things that our flight directors, Jeff Radigan, Judd and Rick, have given to us, and there have been things that we have given to them. And as we have built out this entire team, it just feels really good. We all know each other, and we're all ready to take on this challenge.
1: I'll throw out a couple salient examples of moments. I would think the first that comes to mind is rendezvous and proximity operations, our test for that, our pod, we call it. And we've talked a lot about that, won't go into detail, but all of our simulators, we have ones that have very high fidelity volumetrically, we have ones that have very high fidelity flight software-wise, we have ones that have very high fidelity views out the window. We don't have a motion simulator, and I don't think even if we did, we could really know how the vehicle will respond. So that's when we got to test in space. Another that comes to mind is the flyby, looking at the moon. What will it actually look like through our eyes, through the windows of Orion? That is something we're all really looking forward to. And some of the other big ones are our life support systems. We will be venting the carbon dioxide that's removed from our breathing atmosphere inside the vehicle the entire mission. That was not done on Artemis 1, and it does have some effects on our navigation and guidance, so we'll have to get to space to really see how that affects the vehicle. And if I'm going to say a fourth, I'm going to go with the exercise device, because it is a very small spacecraft and not all of us are very small. And when one person exercises in there, it will be very interesting to see how that affects the rest of the spacecraft, what we can do while that's going on. Does it keep our solar arrays safe enough with all that dynamic motion? There's a lot to learn there. And there, so many things are new. Those are kind of the big ones that none of our simulators can adequately address on the ground.
2: Hi everyone, thanks for your time. I know it's busy as we get to the pointy end of the count here, but I'm really interested to see if any of you have any, talking to the geology earlier on, if any of you have any specific features of the moon which you're most excited or most technically

0: interested to spot out of the window? Is there anything you're especially looking out for, or is it just, you know, the entire moon? I suppose it is the entire moon, but, you know, thanks.
1: I'll start if anyone wants to add. What's interesting about this launch window is depending on which day we launch, it really changes what we're going to see on the far side of the moon. In the early parts of this window, we're going to see an eclipse. So we'll see the sun go behind the moon. And this is something new that we just started learning about last week. How the scientists are amazing. You know, the plan changes and they're like, okay, we thought we were going to go do this, but maybe we can do something else. And right away they came up with some instruction for us on how we can leverage this opportunity to look for things that they're interested on the moon, like lofting of dust is something that was observed by a couple of astronauts during Apollo, but there's no real documentation of it. And so this transport of lunar regolith around the moon is very interesting. Does it have to do with magnetic fields, or what is causing this? And so this provides an interesting opportunity to look at that and also to look at the corona of the sun in a different way. And so we have been brushing up on how we're going to leverage this opportunity, this very short window. So that's pretty neat. As we come around the far side of the moon, no matter when we launch in this period, we will see part of the far side of the moon. And so Oriental is just this huge crater on the far side of the moon. I just learned last week, I didn't know this, you can see the edge of it from Earth. When the moon kind of rotates around a little bit in its orbit, it's tidally locked to the Earth, but you do see different sides of the moon a little bit more at certain times of the year. And so with telescopes, you can see the edge of this crater, but no one has ever seen this full crater on the far side of the moon. And so this would be really neat. I'm kind of excited to have a look at it. It's just enormous, super complex, and you could stare at it probably for hours.
2: You know, there's a report that one of the astronauts that went to the moon in the Apollo program wrote, Jack Schmidt, he said about 3,000 miles is where you start to pick up the color, and then as you leave and go back beyond 3,000 miles. You start to lose the color, and so the scientists really are excited about getting these, you know, four sets of human eyes, the best cameras in the universe, close to the moon. And so not any one specific thing, but just to be able to observe the moon and cosmic phenomena with human eyes up close. And, you know, to see things like the lunar regolith, we think of it as monochrome or, you know, black and white. Or gray, and there's olivine, which is green, and pyroxene, which is gray or brown. I mean, so we can get close to see. Some of those minerals in the regolith up there that add color, and that is one of the things that I'm really looking forward to, is being closer and seeing some of that detail.
3: I think the only thing I want to add very briefly is we think, I know I did when we started training for this mission, that we've been to the moon. Apollo was at the moon. They've seen the whole far side of the moon. But actually, it turns out there's about 60% of the far side, I think, that has never been seen by human eyes because of the lighting conditions. Apollo always wanted that light on the front side of the moon for their landing and launch capabilities. So as Jeremy said, when we see Oriental, human eyes have never seen that. Never seen that. We've seen it in satellite photos, but humans have never, ever seen that before. That's cool.

footnote, actually an update, on the health issue that prompted NASA to order the first ever medical evacuation from the International Space Station. The astronaut who got sick was Mike Fink. On the night before a scheduled spacewalk, during dinner, Fink suddenly found he was unable to speak for 20 minutes. Fink says the episode remains unexplained and he's had no after effects. NASA says it wasn't a heart attack or choking. And while they still haven't figured out what it was, they think it might be related to how much time he was up there being weightless. More than 500 days.

0: still somehow getting older.
1: Let me just go to the implications of what you're asking us to do. You are asking us to overrule Wong Kim Ark? Well, there, Wong Kim Ark's parents were domiciled in the U.S., but they owed loyalty to China.
0: Just another beautiful day, yeah.
1: They eventually returned to China, so they didn't have a primary allegiance to the United States.
0: New skin, yeah, you bathe in the sunlight.
1: So you're not asking that. Are you asking us to overrule then our cases, one of which said that a child of illegal aliens could be, was a citizen?
0: Another beautiful day, just another beautiful day, yeah, another beautiful day.
1: You're asking us to overrule that.
2: No, first of all, we're not asking you over to overrule Wong Kim Ark. We agree with the holding of Wong Kim Ark and much of the reasoning. And then as to those later cases starting in 1966 where the court makes sort of, you know, unreasoned references to
1: this issue. Wait a minute. Pin top you loose. The respondent unlawfully overstayed her visa and gave birth to a child here. The court, Harlan II, wrote, the child is, of course, an American citizen. That person wasn't domiciled here lawfully. So you're asking us to overrule that case?
2: I wouldn't say we're asking you to overrule. We think that's similar to a drive-by jurisdictional ruling where there's a simple statement that's not debated. There's no further analysis of it. There's really an assumption there.
3: How does this work? Are you suggesting that when a baby is born, people have to have documents, present documents? Is this happening in the delivery room? How are we determining when or whether a newborn child is a citizen of the United States under your rule?

0: for example, social security numbers are generated based on the birth certificate. They say this can still be, for the vast majority of instances, completely transparent. You will still get...
1: transparent. I'm just talking about the particulars, because now you say your rule turns on whether the person intended to stay in the United States. And I think Justice Barrett brought this up.

0: So are we bringing pregnant women in for depositions? What are we doing to figure this out?
1: Now, as I pointed out earlier, the executive order turns on lawfulness of status. So if you give birth to a baby in the hospital right now, it gets the birth certificate in the system. There's a computer system.
0: So there's no opportunity. There's apparently no opportunity then for the person to prove or to say that they actually intended to stay in the United States.
1: Absolutely not. The opposite is true. Their opportunity to dispute if they think they were wrongly denied, which would only happen in a tiny minority of cases,
0: after the
1: is
0: fact.
1: Directly addressing that.
0: After the fact.
1: Yeah.

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What's the Frequency, Paul? I'm Paul Fisher.

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11: Welcome to the Ralph Nader Radio Hour. My name is Steve Scrovan, along with my co-host David Feldman. Hello, David.
12: Hello.
11: And our producer, Hannah Feldman. Hello, Hannah.
13: Hello, Steve.
11: And the man of the hour, Ralph Nader. Hello, Ralph.
14: Hello, everybody. This program answers the question why democracy matters, because it measures its rise and decline among almost 200 countries, and we'll concentrate on our own.
11: That's right, Ralph. Our first guest today will be Dr. Marina Nord of the VDEM Institute in Sweden. VDEM stands for Varieties of Democracy. And they produce the largest global data set on democracy with over 32 million data points for 202 countries and territories ranging from the French Revolution to 2025. Involving over 4,200 scholars and other country experts, VDEM measures over 600 different attributes of democracy. Dr. Nord is co-author of this year's VDEM Democracy Report, which measures democracy around the world. Specifically, the report looks for electoral democracies with well-functioning checks and balances on executive power by the legislature and the judiciary, and a strong rule of law that protects equal civil liberties. This year's report found that the Trump administration, wait for it, is dismantling democracy at a speed, quote, unprecedented in modern history, end quote. Ralph has been making this argument for the last year and a half. Now we have the numbers to prove it. Next up, we welcome back Ralph Estes. Mr. Estes is the author of several books, including Tyranny of the Bottom Line, Why Corporations Make Good People Do Bad Things, and Fight the Corpocracy, Take Back Democracy, A Mad as Hell Guide for the 99%. We're going to talk to Mr. Estes about corporations and their shady accounting practices. As always, somewhere in the middle, we'll check in with our intrepid corporate crime reporter, Russell Mokhiber. But first, let's find out how democracy is faring in the Trump era. Anna?
13: Marina Nord is a postdoctoral research fellow at the VDEM Institute in Gothenburg, Sweden. She is co-author of VDEM's Democracy Report 2026, Unraveling the Democratic Era. Welcome to the Ralph Nader Radio Hour, Dr. Marina Nord.
15: Thank you. It's a pleasure to be with you.
14: Welcome indeed, Marina. We're quite impressed by your academic credentials. You've taken a lot of exams in your career. And listeners should know that Marina has not only a degree in Sweden, but she also has degrees from universities in Germany and Russia, which obviously means she is multilingual and very capable in analyzing comparative political and economic systems. Now, your institute, which is at the University of Gothenburg, puts out an annual report comparing levels of democracy among almost 200 countries. To do that, you have to develop yardsticks that have a reliability to them. And the yardsticks that you developed resulted in your concluding that Trump and his administration has dismantled democratic institutions in the United States at a faster rate than any other country has done in the 21st century, comparing it, for example, to Orban's Hungary and other countries. And you now are ranking the United States as the 51st, with Denmark being first, Sweden second, for what you call the liberal democracy index. And the yardsticks you use are not surprising, and we're going to talk about them. But for the yardsticks that were applied in the United States, one was the dismantling of checks and balances between the three branches of government, concentrating power in the White House. Another one is contempt for the judiciary, belittling the rule of law. Third one is the purge, in effect, inside the executive branch, demanding only loyalty and undermining the civil service. Then you have undoing civil rights and equality before the law, which was given even greater intensity in a recent Supreme Court decision. And then you have civil and human rights rollbacks, weakened equality before the law. Now, could you tell our listeners a little bit about the Institute, how it got started in this rather perilous arena of comparisons? Because, you know, the countries that don't do well can take umbrage and criticize what you're doing. So let's start at the beginning. How was this Institute started, and how many years you've been operating with these annual reports comparing almost 200 countries?
15: Well, we are a large international research project. It started as a research project, and the data was created for research purposes mainly. It's a collaboration of many, many researchers across the world, so it's not only people who sit in Sweden. We have 5 principal investigators, 2 of them based in Sweden, 2 in the United States, and 1 in Norway. We have 23 project managers who are responsible for developing different, like how to measure different aspects of democracy. We have more than 100 country coordinators, and we have more than 4,000 experts who assess different aspects of democracy. So we people who sit in Sweden, we only aggregate the data that we get from experts. And that's done also with a measurement model that takes into account uncertainty, biases among experts, disagreements among experts. So it's the most developed and the most sophisticated attempt to measure democracy in the world that we have so far. So that started late 2010, and then it's 2012, if I remember correctly, that's the moment when Institute was formed. And we have headquarters in Sweden, so that's the place where we aggregate the data. So the data that we have for democracy runs up to 1789, the year of the French Revolution. And we have more than 31 million data points in the data set. So we measure almost every single aspect of democracy that you can think of. So one thing that needs to be said is that it's not us people who sit in Sweden who decide how democratic each country is. It's experts on countries, and none of them measures the aggregate democracy. So they're experts on specific aspects of democracy, say experts only on legislative constraints or only on civil society or only on freedom of expression. And then it's all aggregated using the measurement model into an composite democracy index.
14: As you go into the yardsticks that you use to measure the level of democracy in the United States, could you define democracy? What is the definition of democracy that you use at the Institute?
15: So our abbreviation is VDEM, which means varieties of democracy. And that's because among the research community, there is no single definition of what democracy is. So a short definition is that democracy is ruled by the people. And then everyone agrees that at the core of democracy are elections. So electoral democracy is the core of any type of democracy. And it exists when elections are free, fair, and recurring. Elected officials wield political power de facto, and then political parties and candidates can compete freely in elections, and there is a reasonably level playing field around elections. But then that's electoral democracy. That's at the core of any democracy. But then on top of that, you can have many different aspects of democracy. That's about how democracy functions between elections. And in Democracy Report, we stay with the definition of liberal democracy. And that means that it's not only about elections, it's also about checks and balances on the executive between elections by the legislative branch and by the judiciary, and strong rule of law, protection of civil rights and human rights, and equality before the law. So that's the definition of liberal democracy with which we go in the Democracy Report. We have several other definitions of democracy for research purposes, like deliberative democracy, egalitarian democracy, and other things. I will not talk about them today because we stay with this, what we wrote in the Democracy Report, not to confuse the listener. So when we talk about liberal democracy, we usually talk about two aspects that we measure. That is, and one is electoral and quality of elections and everything that goes into the elections. And the other thing is what we call liberal component, is everything that goes into the separation of power, protection of human rights, civil rights, and so on.
14: Well, let's go to a dimension of what you're talking about. Voter turnout, one. Voter repression and obstruction, two. And in our country, most prominently in the news these days, is redistricting decisions by the Supreme Court of the United States that have been accused by their critics as shifting the power where the politicians pick the voters by gerrymandering districts rather than the voters select the politicians. Later in the program, Marina, we're having the formidable Ralph Estes, who wrote the classic book, Tyranny of the Bottom Line, which deals with yardsticks that are manipulated to effectuate corporate performance apart from the facts and the realities on the ground. And you're not going to deal with yardsticks dealing with corporations, for example. But let's talk about the voters. How do you deal with the complex situation in the United States? Low voter turnout, voter suppression and obstruction, and the redistricting.
15: So if I may take one step back and just to explain what we mean by this democratic backsliding in the United States, because I think it will be something that gives the context of what we are talking about. Because you started with saying that democratic backsliding in the United States is one of the most rapid declines compared to other countries. And just to exemplify what it means, it's only six countries during the 21st century have registered larger one-year drops on the aggregate liberal democracy index, and all of them are coups. If you look at the last almost 250 years, so for which we have data going back to 1789, there were only 35 instances of more rapid dismantling of democracy. Almost all of them were either military coups or international interventions, like during the Second World War, German occupation of Norway. And if you remove all of those, there is prominently among those 35 instances, one is Adolf Hitler, who was faster than Trump dismantling democracy in a country, not through a military coup and not through an international intervention. So what we mean by dismantling is that you decline on the aggregate liberal democracy index, and then that decline may happen either in an electoral dimension or in a liberal dimension. And that's a very important thing to note, is that looking at our data that goes back only by the end of 2025, because we don't have data for 2026 yet. On the electoral component, the United States is still relatively stable. So the only thing that in the electoral component that declines substantially in a dramatic way is freedom of expression. The extent to which you can freely express your opinion about the current government, which is part of the electoral component because it's about all the environment that goes around the elections. Partly that explanation why the United States remains stable on electoral component is that we can assess election-specific indicators only when you have elections. So in 2025, there were no elections, so we have nothing to assess. So the data that we have for elections is almost entirely based on the data for 2024, which were the elections conducted under the Biden administration. This is why, going back to your question about elections, on elections, the United States is still doing relatively good. And this is the reason why the United States still qualifies as a democracy, by the minimal definition of democracy, electoral democracy. Everything else, where we see that the United States is declining in terms of different aspects of democracy, are the declines in the liberal component. This is the components that are separation of power, civil rights, human rights, protection of the rule of law, and all of those things. And that's why what we see with attacks on elections that are now happening in the United States is something that we can assess only qualitatively. So we don't have data for that. We are waiting for the midterms to see what happens with quality of elections, because we need it to be assessed, you know? So that's why, in terms of data, it's very hard for me to assess. Like, we know that it's very serious, the attacks that are happening on the elections. What we know also for sure, looking back at data, that attacks on elections were very severe under the first Trump administration. So we saw those declines, and we know that if it continues in the same way, then there are risks that something similar might happen with the midterms as well. But in terms of data so far, we see that electoral components of democracy remain relatively stable.
14: Well, I'm curious to see how you draw the line between political democracy and economic democracy. Years before, economists called themselves political economists, Marina. And back in the 1910s and 1920s, they didn't draw the line as often drawn here. But can you really have political democracy if you don't have freedom of contract? Basically, contracts are standardized, one-sided contracts between corporations and consumers, for example. And it's take it or leave it. All the companies in the banking industry or in the insurance industry, they have the same contracts. They don't compete. And as a result, when there is a dispute, the access to justice comes into bear as a yardstick. Can they go to court? And of course, with contracts that are fine print and that have compulsory arbitration, it's very hard to go to court. So you don't have much access to justice. And then there's this phenomena, which you're quite familiar with, where the owners of property, the owners of capital, the owners of public lands, the people, that is, the owners of the public airwaves, have no control over what they own. It has been seized by corporations. Radio, TV stations decide 24/7 who gets on, who doesn't. The oil, timber, gas industry has huge power over exploiting the public lands and so forth. So you have the commons, which could be a pillar of democracy, that is commonly owned property, pension funds that would have power over stock markets, and they have lost any power over stock markets, any stocks of the companies they own. When you have a breakdown, it translates into a deterioration of democracy as you define it. So do you think you should qualify your criteria to at least recognize these yardsticks that are deteriorating both economic and political democracy, such as government-guaranteed capitalism? If you're a big enough corporation and you get in trouble, you don't go bankrupt. You go to Washington for a bailout, a subsidy, a handout. Is it fair to say that, without excessively confusing your readers of your report, which will tell our readers how to get the annual report of the Institute, is that something you should explore?
15: Well, I think that's the question more about why democracy is declining, honestly, in the United States. So it's not about measuring the magnitude of decline. It's about looking for the causes of decline. And there is some research out there also that explains that part of the reason, for example, why democracy is declining globally, it's not only in the United States, is rising inequality. And as you correctly said, that parts of those, what has to be equal access in terms of rule by the people, but not everyone has de facto the same ability to influence the elections. Because, of course, if you're Elon Musk, of course, you can influence elections a lot more than if you're a blue-collar worker somewhere in Texas or in any other country. But one of the things that we see in data is that equality before the law is declining. And that's particularly, for example, now with the Trump administration, is that the decline that is measured by Aronin Index, what's called access to justice, transparent laws with predictable enforcement, impartial public administration, all of those indicators are declining. And that means that there are a lot of now politicization of justices, purges of civil servants. All of those are examples that internal accountability, this dismantling of internal accountability system. So it's basically Trump administration is becoming quite unpredictable now.
14: What do you do, Marina, when the head of our government admits that he's an autocrat, that he can do whatever he wants? He said it in July 2019. He said with Article 2 of the Constitution, quote, "I can do whatever I want as president," end quote. When the New York Times asked him, are there any constraints on what he does? He said, only his moral sense. In other words, not the Constitution, not federal law, not federal regulations, not international treaties. How do you affect your index here when the head of state, in effect, admits that he is only a law unto himself? He violates laws every day. He violates our Constitution every day. He boasts, he brags, he doesn't hide anything. He issues illegal executive orders by the dozens, which violate federal statutes and the Constitution. How do you crank in what may be called the idiosyncratic self-admission as well as execution of a dictatorial mindset that is reflected in the tyrant Donald J. Trump?
15: Well, we do not measure his words, right? So we measure how institutions function de facto. And what's for us is a lot more important is not only what he says, but how other institutions, checks and balances, function to constrain him. And one of the things that we see is, for example, is that Congress is not constraining him in any way. And this is very, very serious, because if you have a president who violates the law, who violates the Constitution, you should have the judiciary who stood up, the Supreme Court, who should stand up to protect the Constitution. You should have the Congress who is not allowed to take over the powers from the Congress. And this is something that is very, very concerning, a lot more concerning than what Trump is saying. What I find a lot more concerning is that there are no checks and balances to constrain him. You know, especially if you look, for example, at how Congress was acting, is one of the things that you will see in our report is that Congress has effectively abdicated its powers to the president. It's not there because, yes, Trump is issuing the executive orders, but look at what Congress is doing. If you look at 2025, there were only 49 laws that were passed during 2025, and all of them are some minor issues like renaming something like a national park somewhere, giving a gold medal for some achievements to someone. And then at the same time, President Trump signed in 2025, 225 executive orders, and almost all of them on major issues like reevaluating U.S. foreign aid or dismantling USAID or some other institutes created by the Congress. And at the same time, what we see is that the Supreme Court is not intervening to restrict. And in some ways, it's even empowering, you know, kind of contributes to broaden the executive authority to control, for example, federal spending. Democracy is not only about what the president does. It's also about how other institutions are constraining the president when he clearly violates the law.
14: Well said. Now, I want to bring you down on the ground in the United States where citizen groups are trying to use the tools of democracy to advance justice for workers, consumers, children, the environment, and so forth. Now, when we work on the ground in Washington, D.C., for example, we have to work through Congress to get legislation passed or to block legislation. And the first thing we come up against is campaign contributions by corporations with clear quid pro quo exchange. For example, the banks put a lot of money into the Senate and House banking committees. They don't bother with the public lands interior committees so much. So we have to overcome that anti-democratic obstruction. Another obstruction is the media. The corporate media lives on advertising by corporations. They are licensed by the Federal Communication Commission, They pay nothing for their license. And as I said, they determine who says what and who doesn't 24 hours a day. They are the tenants, but we, the people, own the airwaves, and we're the landlords, but we have no power. So when we're trying to advance consumer or labor or environmental or other political reform legislation, we don't get that much coverage because the corporations are very powerful on the media with their advertising dollars, which are not regulated. A third obstruction is the duality of the Republican and Democrats. They're on the same side pushing for a massive bloated military budget. It's extraordinary. The Democrats used to be modest critics of excessive military spending. Since 2011, they have been joining the Republicans in giving the generals more money than they asked for. They actually add to the Pentagon budget that's proposed by the executive branch. Well, that's another obstruction of a democratic society. Then we also are confronted by corporate welfare. So we try to say to defend a competitive economy, which means defending small business entries and involvements. And we come up against the federal government being influenced to bail out corporations, bail out Wall Street, provide all kinds of subsidies, handouts, giveaways. It's huge. Hundreds of billions of dollars a year. And that obstructs trying to work a democratic society and its democratic institutions. We look to your reflections on that and whether this is something the Institute should start expanding in this country as well as other countries.
15: Well, when looking at the data, we looked also at the countries who managed to stop autocrats similar to Trump, right? And we tried to analyze which factors contributed to stopping democratic backsliding and turning it around. So research shows that, of course, there is no single recipe, but there are several combinations of factors that may help. One of them is use whatever institutional safeguards that you still have in the United States, and there are still pretty, there are many of them still there. So, for example, judicial constraints, maybe not the Supreme Court, but at least at lower levels, the judiciary are still quite willing to fight against the Trump administration. So go to the state level, go to within the judiciary system that is still functioning and challenge them in courts. The second thing that we know that still works quite well is robust societal action. And by that, we mean not only, say, demonstrations similar to No King's protests, but it has to be, you know, sustained protest, mass protest, pro-democracy. It may be, and it should be peaceful, of course. So any, I don't know, coordinated civil society resistance against corporations who support the Trump regime, against media who don't allow free speech or something else, just violent coordination within the civil society, use civil society organizations to coordinate and protest. And then, of course, one of the things that still should be a possibility to turn things around is midterm elections. Because one of the things that we know why there is quite no resistance within the Congress is that the Congress is now Republican controlled. So, of course, if you have at least some restriction from the Congress coming to the presidential power, that might help as well. So whatever checks and balances that are still there in the country.
14: Talking about checks and balances, let's move to the analog, which is a federal state system. In this country, about the only structural opposition to the Trump regime are states' authority under the Constitution, which includes the state attorney generals, for example, and state legislatures. I didn't see where you cranked that in. Am I missing something?
15: I think that's the place where you have the highest chance to resist now to the Trump administration at the state level, that state governments, state judiciaries, they can function as checks on the federal government, and particularly during the midterm elections. So to protect the free, fair elections, you know, not to allow them to be controlled by the federal government. That's where you rely on the federal structures.
14: Well, it should be said, as I'm sure our listeners are wondering, about half the states are called red states, dominated by Republican governors, state legislatures, and often mayors, and they're all supporting Trump. So the real countercheck, what's called the blue states, or about half the country in terms of electoral votes. Now, in the ranking that you provide, and listeners can get this on the website of the Institute, the USA is now 51st among almost 200 countries. And higher than the U.S. is South Korea, Canada, Japan, Jamaica,
15: and even
14: Poland,
15: Ghana,
14: Italy,
15: Ghana and Suriname, and South Africa.
14: Yeah, so this would really be a surprise to a lot of Americans. Given what's happened in the last 6 months, especially Supreme Court decisions and other executive orders and suppressions by Trump, do you expect your next year's ranking may be even lower than 51st, just above Greece?
15: I think it depends on the outcome of the midterm elections. It depends on whether the United States still manages to protect free and fair elections, whether elections will be pretty much circumvented. So what we see in the data is that in terms of checks and balances, for example, the United States has already fallen quite low. It's very hard to fall. I mean, of course, there is always, you know, this threshold. If you aim to become Russia or North Korea, there is still kind of, you can fall through there. But in terms of limits, I see that the one component that is still kind of relatively high that is driving the protecting the United States from becoming an autocracy. That's the quality of elections. And if elections are not protected, if there are some violations of the laws that govern the electoral process, if there is no free and fair competition around elections, if there are attacks through the attacks on freedom of expression around elections or any other things that undermine the quality of elections, then yes, then the United States can fall through there.
14: Well, a lot of citizen groups in our country consider Trump a dictator, not an autocrat. He may have started out as an autocrat on January 20th, 2025, when he was inaugurated, but he rapidly moved into pure dictatorial regime. I mean, he ruled by executive order or simply by the force of raw power, as his ICE agents demonstrated in cities like Minneapolis. If someone asked the Institute, what would they call Trump? Would they call him an autocrat? Would they call him a dictator? What would they call him? Or would they avoid such appellations entirely?
15: Well, we are careful. I mean, I cannot speak for the whole Institute, right? So I can only speak in my own capacity. But we are very careful with labeling him as a specific person, like, you know, like giving a specific label to him. But what seems to be very clear, comparing what's happening in the United States to other countries like Hungary, Russia, Serbia, Turkey, that he's wannabe dictator. Whether he is a dictator or not, I think it depends on whether the Congress and whether the Supreme Court allow him to do this. But the fact that he aims to become a dictator, that's, I think, is pretty, pretty clear.
14: He has semi-jokingly stated he wants to be a dictator during his campaign, for example. He would compare himself with others, like he would mention Orban in Hungary and how directly Orban governs and how he envies that. And trying to do what he wants to do. The one thing about Trump, he's unlike Nixon. He doesn't hide anything. He brags about his power and his authority. We've been speaking with Dr. Marina Nord, who is a co-author of the annual report on democracy around the world issued by the V-Dem Institute at the University of Gothenburg in Sweden. And please give our listeners the website again, and then we'll go to Steve.
15: It's VDEM.net. Just Google for VDEM Institute.
14: Steve?
11: Marina, a lot of demagogues come to power, autocrats come to power because people think that they can fix the problems and make their lives better. How does the democracy ranking correlate with all the quality of life indexes we see, where the ones where mostly the Scandinavian countries come out on top and the happiness indexes and quality of life indexes? Is there a correlation between democracy and quality of life?
15: Not that I'm aware of, I'm afraid. What we know for sure is that usually populist leaders like Trump come to power because there is some kind of dissatisfaction with some societal problem that has not been fixed by the government. And that's not necessarily, you know, the quality of life. It might be sometimes it's some economic problems or rising inequalities. Sometimes it's unhappiness about migration. You know, sometimes it's unhappiness about security that's not fully provided by the government. So it's something over there. And then our populist leaders like Trump come to power usually by making this claim that they know that there is an easy solution to this problem. They know how to fix all of that. Like, let's make America great again, you know. And the truth is that they usually don't know, because those societal problems are not that easy to fix. And that's the reason why they have not been fixed. But for an average person who does not understand, you know, the complexity of the societal issues, that's something that they pick up. And that's why they vote for populist leaders like that.
14: But you're not denying the link between a vibrant, comparatively vibrant democratic society and a better quality of life in terms of the mass of the people, healthcare and income and public services and the like. You're not denying that, are you?
15: Well, I'm trying to be careful with that, because if you look, for example, an average income, that would be also high in Saudi Arabia. You know, so it's kind of good economic performance makes any regime relatively stable. So it's not necessarily something that drives, you know, this change towards becoming a democracy or towards an autocracy. And that's also a claim that whenever you have economic problems, that any regime becomes less stable, which applies both to democracies and to autocracies. So that's why it's something that we need to be very, very careful, because, again, like countries in the Gulf region, for example, they are all doing relatively well. So, right. So,
14: yeah, that is an extraordinary exception that you just cited. But if you look at the top countries on your index in terms of the liberal democracy index, as you call it, you have Denmark, Sweden, Norway, Switzerland, Estonia, Ireland, Costa Rica, Finland, France, Belgium. I mean, those have quality of life levels that are leading the world. So there's got to be some correlation here, even though there are aberrations, such as the Gulf states and other places in the world. At any rate, it's interesting to explore. We try to justify democracy, not just on moral grounds and justice grounds, but economic well-being grounds, by saying, you know, democracy works for average people and their standards of living.
15: One of the things that we did at the VDM Institute is something that is called Case for Democracy Report. That's when we looked at everything that is over there in the research community published on the link between democracy / autocracy and sustainable development goals, and how different countries perform in terms of those. And what we know from the literature, from a review of the literature on those topics, is that democracy outperforms autocracy on almost all of those aspects. Not on all of them, but on the majority of them. And that's one of those, for example, is economic growth. It's, if you become more democratic, it also means that you grow economically faster and that you are better protected from economic crisis. Right. It doesn't mean that you cannot grow economically as an autocracy, because China is one example. But for an autocracy, it's rather the deviation is higher. So it's kind of, you can grow like China, but you can be in an absolute economic collapse like Zimbabwe for many, many decades. So it's less predictable. For democracies, it's more predictable. One of the things that we know for sure is that democracy does not solve the problem of inequality. Autocracy doesn't solve it either, you know, so it's not that autocracies are performing better in this way. It's that only that the solution to the problem of inequality is somewhere else. It's not whether you are democratic or not autocratic. It's somewhere in the way how your economic system functions. And one of the things that we know also from the literature on democratic backsliding, that inequality makes any regime less stable. If you don't solve the problem of inequality, then that's risky both for democracies and autocracies. And if you look at the top of the countries that we have in Democracy Report, the more stable countries are the ones that are the most equal as well, like Denmark, Sweden, Norway, where Gini coefficient is not that high. If you compare it to the United States, Gini coefficient is insane. And that's what also we brought up with this discussion, where you have this super rich people, corporations that capture the whole political system. Countries that are more equal, where more people have more or less equal rights, economic rights, you know, they're typically more stable.
14: Well, you know, you can endlessly probe your rankings. For example, this is an eyebrow raiser here. You have China ranked 171st, and you have Cuba ranked 161, but you have Yemen ranked 169. It's very difficult to do the kinds of analysis that you do because of it just puzzles people in terms of rankings from what they know about countries at a more superficial level than you do. Let's go to David.
12: How does Saudi Arabia compare to Iran? We're fighting a war against Iran. How does our ally, Saudi

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1: This marginal improvement compared to Saudi Arabia, I think it's not something to take seriously into account. But just to give an example, Iran is ranking quite close to, say, Vietnam or Burkina Faso in terms of quality.
2: Thank you very much, Dr. Marina Nord, and your colleagues.
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3: We've been speaking with Dr. Marina Nord. We will link to the VDEM Institute's report at RalphNaderRadioHour.com. When we come back, we're going to talk about corporations and their accounting practices. Guess what? They may not all be on the up and up. But first, let's check in with our corporate crime reporter, Russell Mokhiber.
4: From the National Press Building in Washington, D.C., this is your Corporate Crime Reporter Morning Minute for Friday, May 15, 2026. I'm Russell Mokhiber. A unanimous jury in Colorado last month assessed a $17.4 million verdict on behalf of Tyler Jordan against Cambria and Hyundai. It was the first artificial stone silicosis case ever filed at Colorado and only the third artificial stone case to reach verdict in the country. Tyler Jordan was diagnosed with silica-caused chronic kidney disease and artificial stone silicosis at age 28 after working at Jordan Marble and Granite, his parents' countertop fabrication shop, for only 10 years. The Jordan verdict is the second jury to find that crystalline silica artificial stone manufacturers and distributors failed to adequately warn or misrepresented the hazards to countertop fabricators of the extreme toxicity of their products. For the Corporate Crime Reporter, I'm Russell Mokhiber.
3: Thank you, Russell. Welcome back to the Ralph Nader Radio Hour. I'm Steve Scrovan, along with David Feldman, Hannah, and Ralph. Let's talk about some shady corporate accounting, shall we? Hannah?
5: Dr. Ralph Estes is Emeritus Professor of Business and Accounting at American University in Washington, D.C., co-founder and vice president of the Center for Advancement of Public Policy, and Emeritus Trustee at the Washington, D.C. Institute for Policy Studies. He is the author of several books, including Tyranny of the Bottom Line, Why Corporations Make Good People Do Bad Things, and Fight the Corpocracy, Take Back Democracy, a mad as hell guide for the 99%. Welcome back to the Ralph Nader Radio Hour, Dr. Ralph Estes.
6: Thank you.
2: Yeah, welcome back indeed, Ralph. I can't tell listeners how important his book was when it came out and how relevant it is now. Tyranny of the Bottom Line, Why Corporations Make Good People Do Bad Things. And the reason why it's so important, because it attacks the issue from yardsticks. Corporations create their own yardsticks. If we accept it, they can get away with what they don't have yardsticks for. And if we have people yardsticks for corporations that have the force of law and other democratic pressures and enlightenments, they're going to have to measure up in ways that their own self-controlled power has escaped. So the book is more broadly seen as the cost benefits of major corporate activity and what they cost us in terms of illness, for example, from pollution, what they cost us in inefficient use of public resources, which they control, and so forth. And where the corporations just ballyhoo the benefits, they don't include the costs as a proper balance sheet would have us do. And so, Ralph, let me ask you this. If corporations adopted the kind of yardsticks you wanted, both accounting yardsticks, which they have abused, even standard accounting yardsticks they have abused to cover up or inflate their profits and losses, how would the public be able to evaluate them using your yardsticks in your analysis?
6: Well, using my yardsticks, they'd be able to evaluate them much better. But let me go back to what we have now. The public has no way of fairly evaluating a corporation except through the press, what it sees in corporate press releases and their claims about being, for example, environmentally responsible and very favorable to customers. And there are no measures on that. Corporation doesn't give us any. Corporation produces a set of financial statements. You won't know how relevant those financial statements are to you and me. They're not relevant at all. They're not even very relevant to investors. Investors pick out few items here and there, but they go further than the financial statements to evaluate a corporation for investing. In terms of social performance, there's nothing in

0: the corporate reports, the formal reports, that is reliable. Again, you're stuck with what the corporation claims or the politicians who are lobbying for contributions, where they will admit corporations do. We've got Facebook here in New Mexico, for example, and it's got this massive data acreage, and they're wanting to build more, and the state is suing them for that. But this is a problem. If the corporation doesn't report it, if the citizens don't know about it, the politicians can try to do something, but they have to start from scratch. So going back to the corporate reports, they started in 1494 with an Italian author named Luca Pacioli. And the reason I mention that is because they aren't much changed today. You still have a general ledger, and you still have a profit and loss statement and a balance sheet, and they don't tell the profit and loss for the corporation, even though that's the name of it. They just tell the excess of debits over credits, and that's no use to anybody. So they not only need to report more, they need to be required to report in accordance with the accountability report in my book. State legislatures need to look at their role in chartering corporations, and every corporation they've chartered, they bear the, if you will, the blood from the corporation's actions if they don't act to control the corporation and make them be accountable to their public.
1: And as you pointed out, Ralph Estes, that maybe the first artificial intelligence is the corporation, which is not a human being, but which the courts have given equal rights with human beings to this artificial entity. And to point this out, I just want to read, for a benefit of our listeners, a few lines from page 30 and 31 of your book. And I'm quoting you. Corporations were chartered, and their charters are allowed to continue by the state to promote the general welfare, to serve the broad interests of the state and its people. That was the original, when the modern corporation started being chartered by the state legislature of Massachusetts in the textile industry in the very early 1800s. That's my comments. Back to your quote. The public interest may be served in several ways, providing needed products and services at fair prices, creating jobs, and paying taxes. The public interest can also be harmed in a variety of ways, such as through discrimination, adulterated products, pollution, congestion, bribery, and other legal activities. This, then, is how corporations should be evaluated, how their performance should be measured and reported. We should ask how well and what ways the corporation has served and how it was harmed the public interest, because there's no other reason for us to charter corporations and to grant them special business privileges. To begin to restore corporations to their public purpose, we need a new corporate scorecard that will measure the corporation's performance against this standard. As long as the scorecard is incomplete and counts the wrong things, corporate managers will direct their behavior and decisions so they look well on that irrelevant scorecard, end quote. How would you describe the present accounting yardsticks that corporations use and that regulators rely on? How would you describe them? Do they give an accurate quantitative measurement of what these corporations are doing?
0: Ralph, Nader, it's hard to describe them. I'm tempted to say, like a big nothing. They don't serve their managers. They don't serve the public. They don't serve the lawyers. It's a system inherited, as I noted, from 600 years ago, and it doesn't serve anyone. Now, if you want to achieve corporate accountability, there are two ways to go, in my judgment. One is for the states to act. They charter corporations. They can uncharter them. Nobody does. Then they can hold them accountable for the harm to the public. That's one way. The other way is to focus on corporations directly, as you and your companions have done so well in the D.C. area and surrounding states, and that is through boycotts, through demonstrations in the front of the factories, in front of the corporate offices. And there's two ways: getting the states to act and moving directly on the corporations at the local level throughout the country are the only two ways I can see to move the football any yardage.
1: Actually, in the late 1800s, as you know, Ralph Estes, there are states that actually pulled the charter of the oil companies. Ohio pulled the charter for Standard Oil of Ohio. But in recent decades, it's almost unheard of for any state to decharter a corporation. They'll take away the license of a crooked auto repair garage at that level, but they won't touch the larger corporations. Now, Senator Elizabeth Warren has adopted our suggestion that there should be federal chartering of these large corporations, take it away from Delaware and Nevada that's cornered the business of the race to the bottom, and have federal charters where they can upgrade to the 21st century this compact between our government representing people and the corporations. These are now global corporations. They can switch their profits around in tax havens, escape taxation, reduce their profits, inflate their costs to adjust to the particular taxing jurisdiction. They're completely out of control here. So coming back to 2026, Ralph Estes, what is your appraisal of, A, the expansion of corporate power since your book came out, and second, the seemingly reduced resistance, organized resistance in government, federal, state, and even among citizen groups? They're not growing and expanding in resistance the way they should. So labor unions are weaker than ever. The religious organizations that used to deal with restraints on gambling, for example, have abandoned that role. Give us your update.
0: I don't know if I can describe it any more sadly than that, but I kind of come back to one thing. You talk about federal chartering. That would give us a focus, one organization that we could focus our attention on and our lobbying on. Right now we have 50 plus, and that's hard to get your hands around. On the other hand, in states like New Mexico, it might be better to have the power localized because we can get to our local politicians better than we might get to the senators and the representatives in Washington. I don't think that's true in Texas, for example, but it would be true in a number of other states. So do we want a single concentrated federal power, or do we want to take citizen action to increase the power of citizens at the local level?
1: I couldn't agree more with that. That's what's called the doubleheader: accountability from the bottom and accountability from the top, reinforcing each other. Let's go to Hannah. Yes.
2: Ralph Estes, my research indicates you also have written a great deal about the Old West. Is that correct?
0: Some books.
2: Okay, cool. I wanted to make sure it was the same Ralph Estes. So as an accountant, an accounting expert, do you see any similarities between gambling in the Old West and modern accounting?
0: I'm not going to answer that question. I want to answer a different question. I see similarities all over the place every day to the Old West, although we're worse today than then. Everywhere I go, everybody is armed. In the Old West, when you rode into Wichita, they said you take your gun to the sheriff and leave it there until you leave town. The same thing happened in Dodge City and in other Western towns. Today, you can walk into church, you can walk into a governor's office, you can walk into the state legislature, you can walk into a school in many places, not all, with a gun, hidden on your person. So, coming back to poker is not the power that it was in the Old West. That's why you're no longer getting towns named Sholo in Arizona. Clearly came from a poker game. So I don't play poker anymore. Just for my own interest, I was using it as a hobby. And it got to the point where I could continue to win. I did win overall. I could continue, but I was going to have to work harder at it and harder because these kids were staying up all night playing 50, 60 tournaments at a time, and they were getting so much experience, it's almost like artificial intelligence. So I just hung it up about 2018. So I don't play poker anymore.
2: Well, I was just curious, when you talk about your old colleagues, Arthur Anderson, that you know, it used to be reputable, and I imagine you might have some hot takes on the maybe chaotic decline of the accounting profession.
0: You have a very good phrasing, the chaotic decline of the accounting profession. Since I was a member of it back in the 60s, it has been pretty much continually downhill. Eventually, the government decided we've got to stop these abuses. They are selling their clients on illegal arrangements to make a case for avoiding taxis. And then if they get caught, they pay some of the taxes, but they try another one. And finally, they decided, they looked at the Big Eight, and we're going to make an example of somebody. And I think they looked at Pricewaterhouse, and they looked at Arthur Anderson, and they chose Arthur Anderson. And so they took him to court, won the case. Anderson promptly went out of business. 3 years later, the case was overturned. The verdict was overturned. But by then, Arthur Anderson was long gone. I think that Anderson deserved everything they got, but so did all the other Big Eight, the other seven, and the other national accounting firms. They were all doing it. And if you look at them now, they're still doing it. They're still working on the construction of subsidiaries in islands where you report all the costs in the United States and all the revenue in that island because it has very low taxes and you avoid paying any taxes in the United States. They're still doing it. Congress should do something. You think we're going to get a Congress anytime soon?
1: I think we'll get a better Congress after November, but how better remains to be seen by the people back home as to whether they're going to pick up the cudgels here and reclaim some of the sovereign power that they've surrendered under our Constitution to 535 men and women, many of whom are indentured to corporate campaign donors and other corporate lobbyists. Ralph Estes, it's easy to call you a national treasure, but I want to call you a national measure because you are putting forth yardsticks by which our society can be measured that have never been put forward before. Or you evoke yardsticks that exist, but they're being violated right and left, like standard accounting procedures by corporate accountants who have lost any sense of professional responsibility and independence as an accounting profession. So is there anything you'd like to say or elaborate before we close?
0: Yes, I'm glad my video is not working and you can't see my face because it's turned real, real red.
1: There you are. You haven't lost your sense of humor, that's for sure. We've been speaking with Ralph Estes, CPA and scholar about corporate power extraordinaire. Thank you very much, Ralph Estes.
0: Thank you.
3: 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We will link to his work at ralphnaderradiohour.com. I want to thank our guests again, Dr. Marina Nord and Dr. Ralph Estes. 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

0: Hey, folks. This is Daryl Anger, your freestyle fiddle player. 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
7: I'm Tony Lepstein. 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
8: Lying on your back in the grass, you can't see a thing except for the clear blue sky, a few cottonwood clouds, higher and higher in the great dome of the sky, filling it with song. And higher.

0: sound quite mad, don't they?
1: Rochelle Lamb is a teacher and coach of nonviolent communication and a death and dying and grief counselor. She's also a wonderful poet. And you specialize in breakthrough conversations.
2: Well, that's what it says on my website, yeah.
1: Who put that there?
2: You gotta put something together for people, right?
1: You mean you have to sell yourself?
2: You got to say something. Yeah, you got to sell yourself, or you got to come up with, you know, the 30-second, you know, answer to the question, what is it you do? And, you know, when I happen to be looking for the name for my website, you know, on that day, I thought breakthrough conversations was good. You know, this is a hard thing about the internet. And anytime you put something in writing and you're trying to invite people, I mean, that's really what I'm trying to do, is to invite people. But as soon as you start doing that, it becomes static. So even, you know, hearing the term breakthrough conversations, it doesn't excite me all that much. Not now, because it's years later. But yeah, in essence, that's what it is. It's like, you know, someone's in a conversation, and it happens so often when I am working with people. They do have breakthroughs. They have insights. They go, holy geez, you know, I never saw it that way. So, you know, just a couple of words on the page often fail to capture the vibrancy or the aliveness of things. That's just how it is. So, yeah, that's what I do.
1: Language is such a strange and malleable thing. I mean, Laurie Anderson famously said that language is a virus from outer space. I don't really think it's from outer space, but relatively speaking, we gain it from outside of our own experience. It's not a natural thing, really, although it's something that emerges.
2: Yeah, well, we're not born speaking.
1: Exactly, or using words or thinking in those ways.
2: Yeah, that's very true. It's a mysterious thing. I think it is anyway, a very mysterious thing. And, you know, when I'm giving workshops, I say to people, you know, I say, hey, consider this. All of us learn to speak before we learn to think.
1: Yes.
2: Or reflect deeply.
1: Yes.
2: And so what's the consequence of that?
1: Yeah.
2: When you're speaking, where did that come from?
1: Yeah.
2: And does it really come from you, the almighty you? You know, because people often say it does. This is my self-expression. But I question that conclusion. It's partly that, but it's a lot of other things too.
1: Yeah, that reminds me of something that Byron Katie loves to say. She says, is that really true?
2: It's a great question.
1: She's always asking that.
2: I like that question. Yeah.
1: And to ask it of everything that we think or say or hear or anything.
2: Mm-hmm.
1: Just as a regular practice.
2: Mm-hmm. Well, one of the challenging things, too, is that what we say, we often think that's who we are. It's so tied up with identity. You know, like I said earlier, that like the almighty me, the almighty I, this is me. There's a lot of emphasis placed on it. And that's where offense comes in, too, when people are offended. You know, you offended me. And, you know, I wrote a brief poem a while back, and it's called Who Is This I? And I wrote, this I, a sprinkling of stardust, a film reel spinning for a brief moment in time, the silver screen writing my life, a two-way transmission point between heaven and earth, a shard from the great mystery catching the morning sun, a string from one of her prized musical instruments, the trailing song of my ancestors, the memory of those yet to be carried to these shores, the howl of childbirth, the exhale of summer, the daisies where my bones lie quiet. Not forever, this carven named I, but the way the gods breathe. So I wrote that just simply to enter into the question, who am I? And I don't think it's a good idea to come to an answer too quickly on it, ever.
1: And it does continually change. It's a moving, morphing, quixotic thing.
2: Yeah. Just like we said at the beginning of the conversation, you know, what I wrote a couple of years ago for my website, yeah, it's still true, but there's more, and there's always more.
1: Mm-hmm. And we can even completely change our minds about things.
2: Yeah, yes. So it's really challenging if it's in writing somewhere, you know, and you said this, and yeah, I did actually, you know, which is one of the things that I often wonder about with regard to the work I do, which is, you know, based on Marshall Rosenberg's work of nonviolent communication. And he wrote a book, Nonviolent Communication, A Language of Life. Now, were he to look at that book again today, having seen how his book has been understood, interpreted, disseminated, all of that, would he write the same thing exactly? And given the time that we're in, would he? Probably not. I think there's elements of it that would remain, you know, quite solid. But I think a lot of things would change. And I think it's just important to keep wondering about how is this still serving, or how is something alive, or how have I lost track of it?
1: Yes, yeah. What you just said, how is something alive? And I think that's one of the things that is most important, is remembering that we have to revisit things in order to keep it alive, and revising the way we think, the way we communicate, and the way we talk about things, because not only is everything changing, but the way we talk about things has to change with it.
2: Mm-hmm. Yeah.
1: And the people that we're talking to are evolving and expanding as well, so we have to be listening to them and to how they're growing and expanding so that we can know even better how to communicate with them.
2: Mm-hmm. It's a lot to keep up with because the rate of change is so rapid, and people are living their own lives. They're, you know, for instance, a family, you know, you can think of back some time ago, and not that long ago, the fairly recent past, where you'd have people farming, you know, farming families, and they really knew what each other's days were about, even if they weren't, you know, beside them, you know, someone who's milking the cows, you know, when they come back and they're sitting around the dinner table and they're speaking about that, everyone at the table knows what's going on. But today, people's lives are so separate, even within the family. It's really too easy. It's tragically easy to be sitting at the table and not really have any sense of what another person's day is like. So that's really hard. That's hard for communication. That's hard for relationships.
1: Yes, and that reminded me of a few things. Reminded me of Stephen Jenkinson and the way he talks about language. And In his latest book, he does these etymological explorations of words and the origins of words, and then talks about how these words or these terms have changed in our culture.
2: Mm-hmm.
1: And while these terms and the language is changing, almost all of us are completely oblivious to how they're changing, and yet the way language is changing is completely changing our experience of everything.
2: Yeah. Yeah. It's really hard to track it. And it creates a lot of, I think, divisiveness between people, polarity between people, because we're losing track.
1: When you say losing track,
2: I'm not sure what to do about it.
1: And when you say losing track, are we losing track of meaning and out of touch with each other's sense of meaning and understanding of things?
2: Yeah, I do think we are. I think there's a lot of what I would call ascendant talk, or language that's ungrounded. It's not tethered to real things. It's quite abstract and ethereal. And I understand the desire to speak in those ways. I think partly it's a reaction to not being tethered. And there's a great sorrow in trying to be tethered when things are quite broken apart. And I don't think it's anything that people consciously are aware of. I think it's simply happening. It's not uncommon, for instance, you know, when I'm working with people, they'll say things like this: well, you know, the universe wants this for me. And I ask, well, can you say more about that? What do you mean the universe wants that? It's right there in that statement. What you can see, if you're willing to stand there long enough, is that you're seeing the cosmology open up, and that the universe is almost like mom or dad, and the universe is the parent who is taking care of us. So right away, I'm the child. I'm on the receiving end of something. And it's quite abstract.
1: Mm-hmm.
2: It's very New Agey. The New Agey talk, I find it very challenging. So I do ask people, and by the way, I used to be in it. I used to practice it myself until I started to see, wow, this is not tethered to anything real. So what do you mean by the universe wants things to work out for you? Well, it could be something like, you know, I met somebody I really fancy, or, you know, I applied for a job and I got it. Well, but what about the other people who applied for the job and didn't get it? Was the universe against them? You know? So that kind of thing, there is a loss of meaning, or at least a shared understanding. Because if the universe is favoring someone, it's probably not favoring someone else. And as far as I can tell, that's not quite how the world works.
1: And it's also a very simplistic kind of cosmology. And
2: what it
1: makes me think of is to ask, why do many of us avoid tethering to the earth and to reality? I mean, I understand that it's really difficult because you have to keep up with reality continually. But I don't think that's a fair excuse in itself to avoid that kind of grounded relationship to the world around us, to reality, whatever that may be for each person. So my question is, what is it that makes people kind of run the other way?
2: Well, I think there's a lot of things, and I don't have a definitive answer on it, but I am thinking about a quote that I really like from the writer Upton Sinclair. And he said this, he said, it's hard to get a man to understand something when his salary depends on him not understanding it.
1: Say that again.
2: It's hard to get a man to understand something if his salary depends on him not understanding it. So, you know, the word salary could be changed for any other word, and I will give you an example. It's hard to get a person to understand something when their lifestyle depends on them not understanding it. That's one way of me answering the question.
1: It sounds sort of like kind of a distant paraphrase of ignorance is bliss.
2: It is, except that you have to choose it. You have to choose the ignorance. And maybe that is what happens. It's too hard to know, maybe. What if the work that you're doing, you mentioned Stephen Jenkinson earlier, and one of the things that, you know, he said it's really hard to find work that doesn't hurt the world. And so when we consider that most of the work probably does harm the world, there's just so many consequences. And so when most of us are, you know, just trying to get by, doing our best in a system that is harmful, then what? How do you live in there? How do you get through the day? Like, do you choose ignorance? You choose not to know because knowing is really hard? Hey, can I share a poem with you?
1: Of course.
2: Because it just ties in so perfectly with this. The poem I wrote called Agitation. I'm agitated. My pen is agitated. It's bleeding onto the page. I'm wrestling with the rough beast, the one slouching toward Bethlehem. Yes, friends, this is that time, and it's not so easy because we're chained to that very beast. It doesn't matter that we can shop till we drop, or binge on flaxseed or lattes, or tame difficult people, or recite powerful affirmations. It doesn't matter because tell me, please, how is a Starbucks coffee cup not violent? How is it right or responsible to send a child to school or the curriculum of exploitation is delivered by kind people to keep the engine of civilization well-oiled? How is complicity not violent? What does it mean to be awake? What if waking up is too painful? What if not waking up is too painful? Which grief shall we choose? I tell you this. I am looking into the innocent eyes of tomorrow's child, my tongue paralyzed by the weight of how things are. What shall I say to this child? What shall I say? Here's what I want to say. I want to say that men and women gathered together, they took a good hard look at all the ways they'd profited from having too much, taking too much, and blindly hurting the world. They voted instead for taking care of mother. They voted for accountability. They voted for reverence. They voted for the soul's need for beauty. They voted for kinship. And then they rolled up their sleeves and they labored. They planted gardens. They raised chickens and goats. They wove their own cloth and taught their children these things. They washed the bodies of their dead and remembered their roots. They gathered round crackling fires under the arcing night sky, humming with stars, and told their creation stories. They fell in love with the natural order of things. They fell in love with their one and only home. They fell in love with their good fortune of being alive. And that, my dear child, is something for you to know. You come from good people. You come from fierce people. You come from devoted people. You come from radical people. That's what I want to be able to say to tomorrow's child. What are the odds?
1: First off, I love your poetry.
2: Thank you.
1: And, yeah, what are the odds? And what I was thinking before, and what you were just saying reinforces it, is that many people are trying to realize Maslow's hierarchy of needs. And when you haven't fulfilled those needs, it's really hard to connect on that level. We get caught up in that equation that you talked about earlier, that what if your lifestyle or your salary depends upon ignoring the harm that we do in the world? But at the same time, there are the 1% who are continuing to do that long after their needs are met.
2: Yes. You know, there's a hierarchy to it. And I have read people saying that, in fact, you don't have to work your way up. I believe self-actualization is somewhere in there. It's the pinnacle, isn't it? And
1: I think so. But you have to fulfill the others first before you can even consider that.
2: Yeah. And then I kind of just wonder these days, like, what is the big deal about self-actualization? Why is that such a strong objective, you know?
1: I guess it also depends on how you define that. Because if you're defining it in the simplistic New Age way, then, what good is that while the world is crumbling and falling apart? Whereas if you're defining it in terms of realizing oneself within the context of the whole world around us and interrelationship and interconnection, then it has profound meaning.
2: Yes. And I'm not convinced that most people approach it in that way, you know.
1: Well, they only approach it from the level that they've matured to, right?
2: Or are sold, what is being sold or what is being marketed. You know, there's an awful lot in the self-help section.
1: Right.
2: But unfortunately, I think that where we're at, you know, at this stage of the world, you know, and I want to be careful about how I speak about the world. What I see where I live, and I'm living on the west coast of Canada in Victoria, BC, and it's not that much different in other parts of my country. There's a lot of emphasis that's placed on, you know, acquiring, setting yourself up. What we're taught is, like, chase happiness, you know, get your life set up. But what about the planet? And it's something that I wonder about. So much time goes into attending to our own needs, but life also has needs. And what serves us, like the life that actually grants us life, is, I think, something we ought to be paying attention to, which is a more indigenous understanding. You know, I would say there's a stark difference between how most Westerners approach life or see themselves embedded in life than what an indigenous understanding would be. For instance, I think many people have already heard this, and I don't know where the expression comes from, but an indigenous person looking at a forest who would say, what you call natural resources, I call relatives. Those are my relatives out there. So this automatically changes how you are when you're walking in that forest. I mean, would you turn that into a development? Does that make sense to approach it in that way? So, you know, I personally did get caught up in the personal development rage, and I spent a lot of time And would you like to hear a poem dedicated to that?
1: Sure. And I just want to add that so did I.
2: Yeah. And how's it working?
1: Thank God I've matured somewhat. And what I refer to by maturity is totally in alignment with what you've been talking about. Our culture, our Western culture, is an extremely immature culture. And I think that's something that Stephen Jenkinson really talks to a lot, that there's no elderhood, there's no maturity in this culture because it's so young. And we are so full of ourselves and think we are the pinnacle of civilization. And there's that famous quote where somebody asked Gandhi what he thought of Western civilization. He thought, oh, I think that would be a good idea.
2: Yes. Yeah.
1: I mean, we're like teenagers with the car keys and alcohol, unlimited supplies of gasoline and alcohol.
2: Mm-hmm.
1: And we're destroying the world and we're destroying ourselves.
2: Yeah. Yeah.
1: That's not much maturity or civilization in that.
2: No, there isn't. There isn't.
1: So you had a poem that you were going to share.
2: Yeah, it's called Rickety Spoke, and it's exactly what we're talking about. And, you know, the years and I spent, I don't know how many, you know, combined we've spent and, you know, the personal development. But here goes, Rickety Spoke. I don't know why, if it was because I'd made some mistakes or a general malaise had moved in with me, but I couldn't find happiness, maybe even hated myself, like I was worthless, a human disease. Someone told me I needed to learn to love myself, so I signed up. I bought the books. I went to retreats, sat silent for days on a pillow and block. I hit a rolled-up futon with a baseball bat, screamed my rage. I told my story in a healing circle. I danced to African drums, went to therapy, had a soul retrieval, journaled before bed, cradled my inner child, evoked my higher self. You can spend decades, and I did. And money equal to the down payment of a home. And I did. And I learned this. You only need to love life and love the world, not the crafted irreality forged from the Iron Age that caused most of your woes and needs your compassion, but the world of the sun, moon, star, and earth, forest, leaf, berry, and feather, fur, claw, ocean, and gill, fire, stone, sand, and rain, life and death intertwined in ecstatic embrace, that wild and elemental one who wants you to fall in love. You only need to care with a big C that she will go on spinning on her axis of beauty. Because one day you turned towards the center, which was not you, and you planted some seeds, sang songs for the holy, because you finally remembered that you are a rickety spoke tethered to the great mystery, watering those seeds with your beautiful broken heart.
1: It's so beautiful.
2: Thank you.
1: And going back to the beginning of that, where, you know, reflecting on the cause of why did I spend a house down payment searching for some escape from our grief about what we think is wrong with us. And when I was younger, I was a chaotic mix of misery and joy. And I was desperate to heal and to feel good about myself because I felt terrible about myself in relation to everybody else. I assumed that everybody else had it together and that I was completely and utterly and almost hopelessly screwed up. And I did many of those things that you listed as well. And I worked I worked very hard, even though along the way I did get clear messages that just told me, just relax, you know? You're barking up not only the wrong tree, but you're barking up totally imaginary trees. But it took decades for me to, to realize that.
2: You know, I think a lot of people, myself included, approach things as if they're answers or looking for, you know, looking for answers, not realizing that the search itself is rooted in trauma or it's rooted in some already existing disconnection, whether we're alert to it or not. And they may be disconnections that we've experienced in our own lives, but there's also the ones that happened way before we were born, like the migration, for instance, of, you know, so many Europeans to North America or to the continent that was not then North America. It had its, you know, its own...
1: Being disconnected from our home.
2: Yeah.
1: Stephen Jenkinson talks very eloquently about that, and that was a revelation for me. I had never thought of that, but it makes makes a lot of sense. And I think it was Stephen Jenkinson who talked about how we're not welcomed into this world by people who are overjoyed to see us and have this long history of healthy connection to our past and our future, because a healthy connection to our past is a healthy connection to our future, and they, in a sense, are not separate at all, because we actually feel that in our being. We feel both the past and the future as the direct experience of the present.
2: Do you think, Tonio, that the searches that so many people go on, you know, I think about the search that I went, you know, trying to find myself. Well, I'm right here, you know. an interesting search. I'm trying to find myself. And I'm thinking that, in fact, what that was, if I, looking back now, that was not, I was not actually really wanting to find myself. I think I was trying to find elders, but not knowing that, because if you do live in an elderless society and you don't have that kind of guidance, then you start to turn inwards. You got to find it somewhere. So I go self-chasing when really I do believe I was looking for elders to, you know, to help guide me. There's a lot of choices that I made that I would not have made had I had the counsel of elders.
1: Right. But I think we also have to be really deeply compassionate of ourselves and of others who are doing that. We can only do, you know, the best we can under the circumstances that we face. And even if it appears that we wasted 20 or 30 or 40 years of our life in a search in all the wrong places, they eventually, for example, in the Hindu tradition, they have this thing called neti netiti, not this, not that. So their approach to spiritual realization is the hard path of going through all the things that it isn't until you realize finally that it isn't out there. It isn't any of these things that we can search for or try to grasp, that it's totally beyond all of that. And it also reminds me of the tarot, which I never did tarot readings or anything, but I did do a little studying of it. And in the beginning, there's the fool who doesn't know anything and is innocent, and he goes on this long journey through all the experiences that human beings tend to go through, because we all tend to go through more or less the same experiences. Of course, not everybody goes through everything, but there's certain basic patterns that we all go through. And after completing that journey, that fool becomes the magician, becomes the skillful wielder of wisdom, of life experience.
2: So we all start out of schools.
1: Exactly. And I don't think there's any escape for that. Even in established traditions that have, you know, many generations of elders who are carrying the wisdom of their tradition, the young child has to be initiated, has to go through certain rites of passage, and there's no easy way to do that. There's almost always some form of trauma, but it's a contained form of trauma that leads to something deeply and profoundly meaningful, as opposed to the random, chaotic, meaningless trauma that we all go through in this culture.
2: Yeah, I think it's very important what you just said about it being contained, and then I would add that it's guided by elders.
1: Rochelle Lamb is a teacher and coach of nonviolent communication and a death and dying and grief counselor who specializes in breakthrough conversations. She's also a wonderful poet. And this is the Magical Mystery Tour.
2: Elders also understand the consequences of a childhood that will not end. which I think is really crucial, because without that, then we start to see, without something to end our childhood. You know, several times you've talked about this culture as being like a teenager, you know, with too much alcohol, too much gas, and there you go. So when the culture will not grow up, and it won't at this point. You know, it may be forced into it at some point by some catastrophe, but I don't think it's going to go down voluntarily.
1: Well, there's nothing to teach it. There's no wisdom for this culture to fall back upon. We worship things. We worship material and abstract material known as money.
2: Yeah.
1: Where's the wisdom in that?
2: Mm-hmm.
1: And it's not getting any better. I mean, it seems to be getting worse, if anything.
2: Yeah, I think it is. You know, and I think, you know, there's plenty of people who do speak about things getting better. You know, and that's because maybe in their own lives things are better. And there is plenty of good news. But if you've got your finger on the pulse and, you know, if this continues, you know, it's so exploitive. Our lifestyles are so exploitive and so hard on the earth. For that to continue, it means a lot of hardship down the road for a lot of people.
1: For all of life. It's so easy to just think in human-centric terms.
2: Oh, it is. This is one of the, I guess, objections I have to how NVC, nonviolent communication, can be disseminated. If it's only approached from a human-centric understanding, I think that it can do a lot of damage because it's disconnected from the bigger picture, everything that sustains us and keeps us alive and going.
1: This touches on my lack of understanding of Marshall Rosenberg and nonviolent communication. I was really only aware of, and I think most people only think of Marshall Rosenberg and nonviolent communication in human-to-human interdynamic terms,
2: mm-hmm.
1: and learning skills to improve our relationships and our ability to communicate with each other. And I was not aware that Marshall Rosenberg also had a very strong social change agenda as well. I had never heard any of that until reading some of your material.
2: Oh, that was new to you. Well,
1: yes.
2: Great. And I'm trying to really put that under the spotlight. I'm also trying to approach it in the sense that, you know, you can see where someone is when they're, you know, when Marshall wrote his book, and that was in 1999 or 2000, if I'm not mistaken, when it first came out, published by Puddle Dancer. And
1: which book are you referring to?
2: Nonviolent Communication on Language of Life is the seminal piece that he wrote. And, you know, he was a troublemaker, I would say. You know, he would say things that were quite provocative at times and disturbing. And I think it had a jolting effect. It would have people reconsider, which I think is really important to do. But he was really interested in social change. And I will never forget the day when I was at an international intensive training, which is a 9-day residential training. And I was one of the trainers working alongside with Marshall. And I, at some point, you know, at the end of it all, I was speaking with him privately. And I just said, you know, Marshall, I'm just so overjoyed. And I feel so much gratitude. And I just want to thank you for creating this, you know, tool for personal transformation. And I'll never forget how he responded to that. Because he looked at me and he just kind of raised one of his eyebrows. And he said, well, you know, if you really want to help me, I would like this to be used for social change. So I remember feeling somewhat embarrassed, you know, because I clearly, in my way of expressing my gratitude to him, I was viewing it as a purely human-centric thing. Even in social change, you could say that that's also fairly human-centric. You know, for instance, when we're talking about racism, that has to do with human beings. We're talking about a lot of social justice has to do with human beings, but there's also the social justice that has to do with, well, what about the whales that, you know, need to be eating salmon and the water that's becoming toxic, or, you know, pipelines that are being built, all of that. That's also part of the social change picture, very much so. And, you know, he does say, you know, we have to really consider the needs of wildlife, of the birds and the trees, all of that has to be considered. So he said it, he wrote it, but it's not what was highlighted. And I think this is one of the challenges for any teacher or anybody who's saying anything. Mostly what we say gets filtered through the listener's lens. And, you know, it's kind of tragic in a way, you know. We could all go to a teacher who we'd spent a lot of time with and admired and say, is this what you were saying? And a lot of the time, they would probably say, no, what I was actually trying to say was, you know, it's so easy to be misunderstood. Even after I do 5-day teaching, I have people coming up to me and thanking me for helping people to get along. And I'm thinking, geez, that wasn't really my primary message. But that's what they come away with, because that's what they need at the time, I suppose. Mm-hmm. That's what they need. Mm-hmm. But there's also what the planet needs. And the planet can't wait for us to take care of ourselves before attending to the planet. I don't think that luxury is available to us.
1: But if you're a parent and you have children, you can't really expect them... Well, you can get them to understand things, but I don't think you can expect them to really deeply embrace... Well, now that I'm thinking about it, I think you can. I think you can teach children. I think you can. I think if you bring children up with enough wisdom and understanding, that they will actually embrace and take a very responsible and deeply caring approach to the planet and everything on it.
2: Oh, yeah. They will do what they see the people in their midst doing.
1: Yes.
2: That's what they'll do.
1: Exactly. And I just went through a moment of self-questioning as I was, you know, opening my mouth and words were coming out. I was realizing, no, I don't agree with that. And I think that's the way we have to approach life continually.
2: Yeah. Yeah. There's a wonderful film. I think it's on Netflix right now. It's called Babies. It came out many years ago. It's a documentary that follows about the first 2 years of life of four babies living in different parts of the world. And one of the babies is from Namibia, Africa, born in a hut. And another baby is from Mongolia. Another baby is from Tokyo. And another baby is from California. And the camera simply just follows the babies. And it's so fascinating. You could look at it, you know, depends on how you watch it. You can watch it and just say, oh, yeah, babies are so adorable, aren't they? But I like to watch it more from an anthropological perspective. It's just wondering, like, how will those children's lives unfold? Or another way of wondering about it is, after you see a film like that, you ask yourself, if I had been born in another place to different people, who would I be now? Would I be the same person? No, I don't think so. So after I had seen that film, I felt sad that I was not born in Namibia, Africa. That, out of all of the places, that was the one that was closest to the earth. I mean, the children were literally, you know, on the dirt floor, and there was a continuum that you could feel, and cohesiveness with all of the people, all of the children, different ages, adults, elders, and there's a real village there. And it was even apparent in the bodies. The babies' bodies were so supple.

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1: Have one. I mean, it's so challenging. Yeah.
2: And being exposed to other cultures, I think, is extremely valuable, especially for people in this culture. I was very fortunate when I was young to spend a year in southern Spain, you know, not as a tourist, but actually living in the community and going to a local Catholic school, even though I'm Jewish. And the whole experience was life-changing for me. And I clearly remember it as being the happiest year of my childhood.
1: Wow. You were there for 1 year?
2: Almost a year. And it really opened my eyes to a whole nother way of being a human being. And I don't think there's anything wrong with learning nonviolent communication and learning ways of getting along with other human beings. But as you would say, we have to include all of life.
1: And what I have found is that when we do include all of life, by which I mean just really seeing what each human being is contending with by virtue of living in this culture, it's really hard on us. It's really hard to maintain one's humanity. And when you see that bigger picture, it does, I think, from what I've seen, it brings about greater compassion for people. When you see how hard it is for people, that gives rise to the compassion. There's a quote from Henry Wadsworth Longfellow, who said, "If we could read the secret history of our enemies, we should find in each man's life sorrow and suffering enough to disarm all hostility." And when we see what people are just working so hard, just trying to get by, even if it's upper middle class, there's still a kind of a deep tension in having to maintain what you've got. And it doesn't come to people easily. I mean, there's a lot of work involved, and there's also a lot of exploitation, whether you're aware of it or not. And so that's part of the secret history of each human being. And just being able to tune into that, it does, you know, just naturally feel some compassion. It's not that everybody's mean and selfish. It's not it at all. You know, it's like we're in a zoo. We're captive by it. Have you read the book Ishmael by Daniel Quinn or any of his works?
2: Yeah, probably about 15 years ago I read Ishmael.
1: Well, you know, that one is the gorilla who's in a cage and is speaking to the narrator. And basically what comes across is that, you know, the two of us are no different. I'm in the cage and you're in the cage. Even though you don't see the bars, you're in a cage. And only zooed people can zoo and get into the zoo business. You know, why would you take wildlife and put it in a zoo? Why would you do that? It takes a kind of way of thinking to do it. So to me, there's a lot of compassion in that. And then knowing that, when you realize, when you're talking to your child and your child is saying, "I don't want to go to school," or "I don't want to do homework," you know, if you realize that, Marshall used to say, you know, school is soft time. That's what that is. And so most parents don't think about it in that way. They just go, "Well, I went through it." Yeah, but even the way you talk about it, you went through it. It was grueling, wasn't it?
2: Yeah, and if you went through it, why are you sending me through it?
1: Exactly. Well, because you'll never turn out, you know.
2: You'll never amount to anything. Exactly.
1: Yeah, and you have? Like, really? Like, what? So it's to really see the bigger picture. I think it makes it much easier to have really human conversations. Often they will just, they will start out like this. "Wow, life is rough, isn't it? It's hard. There's a lot of hardship, you know, just to make it through the day. Wow, there's a lot." And Marshall was asked the question once, "What's it going to take, Marshall, for us to change things?" And I loved his answer. He said, "Mourning, a lot of mourning." So, you know, I spend a lot of time in my workshops really with grief. This is grief work, is what it is. It's grief work, and from that, you can become really eloquent. But it's sorrowful. That's where we are at right now. I can't really be high-fiving people. Doesn't mean there's no joy, by the way. And, you know, your year in southern Spain, I don't know if you came across from Michael.

0: that's something I studied for 5 years. I just loved it. To me, it's so alive. And the bandwidth for both joy and grief,
1: mm-hmm.
0: I would say that it's
1: Duende.
0: The duende, yeah, the soulfulness. And mm-hmm. there's a lot of emphasis placed on the sorrowful songs, but equally, too, on joyful ones. But I would say that if you don't have the grief, forget about the joy. It will be superficial if you have it. But the grief of how life is, and I don't mean bleak here. I'm just meaning it's hard, right? It's hard having a body, especially when it gets hurt. You know, there's suffering in the world. You know, it's like one of the noble truths. There is suffering. You know, there's different types of suffering, but there's the suffering that just comes by virtue of being born. You know, people get sick. People die. Things don't turn out. And so if someone's not willing to look at that or, you know, live in accordance with that, they're not that trustworthy.
1: Mm-hmm.
0: And they're not that deep.
1: Well, they haven't grown up yet.
0: Yeah, and they may never. And I can have compassion for that, too.
1: But that's the gateway.
0: Yeah.
1: If you don't pass through that gateway, the gateway of recognizing the pain and grief in life, then you will remain a child, an adolescent, somebody who is dangerous.
0: Mm-hmm. Yeah.
1: Who's inherently dangerous to have on the planet in the body of an adult, but with the understanding of an adolescent or a child. That's danger.
0: Yeah. Yeah. And then give them a credit card and a bank account. Yeah.
1: Or a bully pulpit of any kind.
0: Yeah.
1: Political power, money,
0: that's right.
1: Anything. Yeah.
0: Yeah. Yeah.
1: And that's the world that we live in.
0: That is. And so a lot of, you know, what I'm trying to convey in my work is just to, let's just have a look at that bigger picture. And then, of course, we need to talk about, you know, doing the dishes or cleaning up, like the conversations that revolve around that. You know, that's often a standard issue in a lot of households is, like, are people pulling their weight? You know, how do I motivate my child to contribute, you know, whether it's setting the table or, you know, doing dishes, you know, all of those things. How do you speak about it? And I do think it's always better to start with the bigger picture, which, you know, in the kitchen, it wouldn't be the rest of the world. But what it would be is, like, here we are, a family trying to live together in this household. And there's work that needs to be done. You know, we need to eat. And so I would love it if all of us felt motivated to contribute to helping with that. And what comes up for you when you hear me say that?
1: Mm.
0: Do you have any thoughts on it? See, that's a bigger picture.
1: Yeah.
0: Rather than when you don't clear your things from the table, I feel some frustration because I have a need for cooperation. Would you be willing to take your dish from the table? That's MVC. That's a practice, you know, of going through 4 steps. But I'm more interested in people being motivated by the bigger picture. Yeah, you belong to something here. So I'd like belonging to be what's central to the conversation and not cooperation. Cooperation, I think, will come because we recognize we belong.
1: And one thing that I really loved that I found on your website was a couple of videos of Inbal Kashtan. She's so good at that. I just love the way she talked about how to talk with your child and how to really be present and deeply listen and, you know, to recognize the difference between making a genuinely heartfelt request and also being willing to hear no for as long as it takes for that child to feel like they're truly being heard and understood for who they are in the equation, which adults in our culture tend to think is not relevant.
0: Yeah. Well, the nuclear family is a very different setup than a community. And you think about it, if you've got two parents, and oftentimes it's just one parent, but you've got two parents and you've got these children, and the parent is modeling by cleaning up after themselves, but that's not necessarily the kind of modeling. There's too much on the parent. It's too burdensome for the parent. If you're in a situation where there's a big table and there's lots of people of different ages, the older children are already schooled in this process, and the younger children usually follow the older children, and it happens without anybody even talking about it. I remember a book called The Continuum Concept that is one of my favorite books by Jean Leedlof, and she spent time living with the Aquani Indian tribe in South America. And the book became a book about child rearing, although that was never her intention. Like, she just simply wanted to bring to people's attention that there, you know, there's another way to live. And what she said, what she noticed there was that children had their own autonomy. But here, if you were to take that same dynamic and bring it here, just in a nuclear context, nuclear situation, that would become what's often been called neglectful parenting. If you take that same approach and you plant it here, because it seems now like there's not enough feedback coming to the child. But in a village setting or a community setting, you have a lot of people. It's not transferable to the nuclear family.
1: I read that book, and I found the introduction to that book to be extremely profound. The child, even an infant, learns to express and to live out what is expected of them, whereas in this culture, parents are terrified for their children's safety, and they expect the worst, and children live that out in our culture, or they respond to that. Whereas she said that in that culture, the parents expect their child to recognize their place in the world, and if they're working at the edge of a cliff, they trust that their child knows not to roll off the edge. They expect that of the child, and the child doesn't roll off the cliff.
0: Yeah.
1: And the power of that culture. No. That's the power of cultural expectation.
0: Yes. Yeah. I don't know if you remember. I think it's fairly early on in the book where she's with several of the Aquani tribe members, and they're walking through the forest with a canoe, and they're carrying it, and it's pouring rain, and it's slippery because of the rain. It's muddy, and she's miserable. She's so unhappy. But meanwhile, the rest of the folks are laughing and joking, and they're having a great time. And she suddenly starts to wonder about that. She notices that she's feeling so miserable because she doesn't have the comforts that she's used to, but they're having a grand old time. And so she's starting to ask questions about, like, how did I get to be this way? You know, there's something about sense of entitlement that can make you really miserable in many environments where other people who are used to it would be quite comfortable and grateful, you know? They were having a wonderful time, but she said at one point they slipped and the canoe pinned someone against a tree and it could have been fatal. And he was just laughing like, oh, that was close, you know? Yeah.
1: That's what they did in Spain. Like, if you fell down, you hurt yourself, everyone around you would laugh. And in the midst of your pain, you would end up starting to laugh as well.
0: Yeah.
1: Someone slips and falls, and it's not the great tragedy that we make it out to be in this culture where we take everything so personally.
0: Yeah. Yeah. Everybody falls. Everybody's clumsy sometimes.
1: A lot of what you've said is reminding me of something that I wrote this morning in response to this thing that a friend sent, which is related to a lot of what we've been talking about. And maybe this is a good time to read this piece.
0: Sure.
1: The binary doesn't need to be destroyed, but rather blown open and expanded to reflect the complexity of our ecological and celestial kin. I stand for queerness that is inextricably informed by interspecies solidarity, by lichen, dusk chorus, swamps, coral, and the cryptobiotic soil. Our genders, our forests full of hermit thrushes, canyons echoing with canyon wren, plains rejuvenated by native hooves, shimmering galaxies, gurgling streams, bogs fostering rare carnivorous plants and wildflowers, an unapologetic natural phenomenon. Queerness is not another value for the simulation of human exceptionalism that serves the project of settler colonialism. It is a devotional practice of decentering our human centrism to continually expand our co-liberation and remember that our queerness is a disruptive, remediative fruit of the earth, always reminding us that we are constantly becoming, a rattling reminder of the practice of living and dying.
0: Mm. Mm.
1: And over the past few years, I've had the privilege of talking with people and having very interesting conversations about queerness and what that really means. And it's a little hard to pin down, and probably with very good reason, as it seems mm-hmm. to be continually expanding as our experience expands. What was once considered queer in a pejorative sense was something perceived to be outside of the box and therefore not good. What's this business of putting things in boxes and living in boxes and thinking inside boxes? Why would we choose to limit ourselves like that? Yes, mm-hmm. there are very practical uses for boxes, but to put oneself into one like a prison cell and limit our thinking within one like a mental straitjacket, who would consciously choose such a thing for themselves or for a loved one?
0: Yeah, good question.
1: And it's the question that isn't being asked in this culture at all.
0: Mm-hmm. Well, part of it, I would imagine, has to do with, you know, if we look at needs, the needs for order and structure, but you can become a little bit too focused on those, you know, because what about aliveness? Because aliveness doesn't live in boxes. Or, you know, think about as kids when we were taught to color inside the lines, you know. And, yeah, who wants to be a cookie-cutter human? The world is a big place. It's a small planet, but it's a big place, and there is so much diversity. And it's really good for the soul, and it's good for all of us if we expose ourselves to as many varieties, you know. And most of us have no idea just how vast it is. There's a quote that comes to mind. It's D.H. Lawrence, and he wrote, "Oh, what a catastrophe. What a maiming of love when it was made a personal, merely personal feeling, taken away from the rising and setting of the sun and cut off from the magic connection of the solstice and equinox. This is what is the matter with us. We are bleeding at the roots because we are cut off from the earth and sun and stars, and love is a grinning mockery because, poor blossom, we plucked it from its stem on the tree of life and expected it to keep blooming in our civilized vase on the table."
1: Wow.
0: That's good, eh?
1: That says it all.
0: Yeah. Yeah. Yeah, it does say it all. Yeah.
1: This has been wonderful. I've enjoyed this conversation so much.
0: Yeah, as have I. Yeah, very much.
1: Rochelle Lamb is a teacher and coach of nonviolent communication and a death and dying and grief counselor who specializes in breakthrough conversations. She's also a wonderful poet. And that's it for this Magical Mystery Tour. Thank you so much for listening. If you missed any of the show or would like to hear it again, you can find this and all Magical Mystery Tour shows at soundcloud.com/WGDR. And until next time, take good care of yourselves and each other.
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7: My community is mourning. This is something that we have never expected to take place. But at the same time, the religious intolerance and the hate, unfortunately, that exists in our nation is unprecedented.
8: In California, two teenage gunmen attacked the Islamic Center of San Diego Monday, killing three people in what authorities are saying was a suspected hate crime. The center housed both a mosque and a school. We'll get the latest. Plus, we go to Minneapolis, where state officials have charged an ICE agent with shooting a Venezuelan immigrant, then falsely reporting what happened. We'll also look at a new documentary about E. Jean Carroll, who successfully sued Donald Trump twice in federal court. He was found guilty, civilly liable for sexual abuse and defamation.
3: If you were concerned about being dragged through the mud, why would you choose to sue Donald Trump?
6: Because he called me a liar, and I couldn't let it stand.
9: I called you right after the attack.
10: I was very disappointed that you wouldn't report him.
11: They never would have believed me.
8: We'll speak to filmmaker Ivy Mirapol, director of the new film Ask E. Jean. All that and more coming up. Welcome to Democracy Now!, democracynow.org, The War and Peace Report. I'm Amy Goodman. President Trump said Monday he postponed an imminent U.S. attack on Iran at the request of Qatar, Saudi Arabia, and the United Arab Emirates. Trump's reversal came after he repeatedly threatened to launch new strikes, warning Iran there won't be anything left of them.
12: We were getting ready to do a very major attack tomorrow. I put it off for a little while, hopefully maybe forever, but possibly for a little while, because we've had very big discussions with Iran, and we'll see what they amount to.
8: It's not clear whether there have been any breakthroughs in stalled talks to end the U.S. and Israeli war on Iran. Iranian negotiators continue to demand an end to the U.S. naval blockade of Iran's ports, the release of Iran's frozen assets, and the lifting of international sanctions. Iran's foreign ministry said it remains skeptical after President Trump twice ordered attacks on Iran while negotiations were underway.
13: We approach every diplomatic process with deep distrust and serious skepticism in order to safeguard the national interests of Iran. Iran is aware that given the U.S.'s track record of undermining negotiations, it might repeat the same actions at any moment.
8: The Trump administration's imposed a U.S. entry ban on foreigners who've traveled in the Democratic Republic of the Congo, Uganda, or South Sudan in the past 3 weeks. The order came as the World Health Organization said an outbreak of Ebola virus in the DRC and Uganda has reached 500 suspected cases and 130 suspected deaths, with those numbers expected to rise. This is the WHO's Director General, Tedros Adhanom Ghebreyesus.
14: I'm deeply concerned about the scale and speed of the epidemic.
8: The WHO says the DRC will open 3 Ebola treatment centers in the eastern Ituri province where the outbreak began. Meanwhile, the Centers for Disease Control says a U.S. doctor tested positive for Ebola after working with a medical missionary group in Congo. Dr. Peter Stafford was exposed to the virus while treating patients in the capital of Ituri province. He's been evacuated to Germany for treatment. To see our interview with Dr. Craig Spencer, who was positive for Ebola virus about a decade ago, but now is critiquing U.S. policy on Ebola and other viruses, we go to democracynow.org. Israeli forces are continuing to intercept ships with a Gaza-bound humanitarian aid flotilla off the coast of Cyprus. More than 50 ships with a global Samud flotilla set sail from the Turkish port city of Marmaris last week. According to organizers, Israeli forces have intercepted 41 of their boats in the eastern Mediterranean, about 250 nautical miles from Gaza, which is under an Israeli maritime blockade. Video shows armed Israeli commandos climbing onto boats. 337 activists have been taken into custody. 10 boats are still sailing towards Gaza. Meanwhile, thousands of protesters took to the streets in Italy and Greece in solidarity with the Gaza-bound activists as world leaders condemned the Israeli raid. Malaysian Prime Minister Anwar Ibrahim wrote on social media, quote, "The world cannot continue to bow to tyranny and corruption. The oppression against Palestinians and those who mobilize and deliver humanitarian aid must be stopped immediately, and Israel must face justice and accountability," he said. This is Turkey's president, Recep Tayyip Erdogan.
15: "I curse in the strongest terms this act of piracy and banditry against the passengers of hope on the Sumud flotilla, compromised of citizens of 40 different countries. We are taking the necessary steps to ensure the safe return of our citizens on the flotilla. We call on the international community to take action against Israel's lawless and rule-breaking actions."
8: In California, two teenage attackers fatally shot three people on Monday at the Islamic Center of San Diego, the largest mosque in San Diego County. Among the dead was a security guard, Amin Abdullah, a father of eight, who police said played a pivotal role in saving children's lives. The suspects, aged 17 and 19, were found dead from apparent self-inflicted gunshot wounds in a car near the scene. Police are investigating the attack as a hate crime. Law enforcement officials told CNN hate speech was scrawled on one of the weapons. A suicide note that contained writings about racial pride was also found, according to the officials. CARE, the Council on American Islamic Relations, noted the attack comes as anti-Muslim bias complaints reached their highest level on record last year, with 8,683 complaints filed nationwide. This is Taha Hussein, the imam and director of the Islamic Center of San Diego.
7: "My community is mourning. This is something that we have never expected to take place. But at the same time, the religious intolerance and the hate, unfortunately, that exists in our nation is unprecedented."
8: After headlines, we'll be speaking with Linda Sarsour. In Minnesota, prosecutors have filed criminal charges against an ICE officer who allegedly shot a Venezuelan immigrant in North Minneapolis during an immigration raid in January, lied about what happened. On Monday, Hennepin County Attorney Mary Moriarty announced federal agent Christian Castro will face four counts of second-degree assault and one count of falsely reporting a crime.
16: "Counts of assault are a result of Mr. Castro shooting through the front door of a residence with the intent to cause fear of immediate bodily harm or death to the four adults who were just inside the door. These charges have activated a nationwide warrant for his arrest."
8: Venezuelan immigrant Julio Sosa Celis suffered a leg wound when Castro allegedly shot him through the door. The Trump administration initially claimed that Castro fired in self-defense after accusing Sosa Celis and another man of beating an officer with a broom handle and snow shovel. A federal judge later dismissed those charges after video evidence clearly contradicted it. This comes as Hennepin County prosecutors continue to investigate the killings of Renee Good and Alex Preti by federal agents during the Trump administration's violent immigration enforcement campaign known as Operation Metro Surge. We'll go to Minneapolis later in the broadcast. A new report finds more than 100,000 children in the U.S. have had a parent detained since the Trump administration began its mass deportation campaign last year. That's far more than under President Trump's first term and more than double the number of family separations that would be projected using government data. The finding comes from a Brookings Institution study that estimates some 400,000 people have been booked into ICE jails since January of last year. The Justice Department announced Monday it'll create a $1.776 billion fund to make payments to Trump supporters who say they were wrongly investigated or prosecuted by previous administrations, the so-called anti-weaponization fund would be overseen by five commissioners, four of whom would be appointed by the attorney general to serve at the pleasure of the president. The announcement came as part of a settlement agreement between President Trump and his own administration after Trump, his sons, and their family business sued the IRS for over $10 billion over the leak of Trump's tax returns by an IRS worker. Following Monday's announcement, the Treasury Department's top lawyer resigned. Brian Morrissey leaves his post just 7 months after his Senate confirmation. He did not respond to reporters' requests for comment. Democrats have accused Trump of creating a slush fund for his MAGA allies, including insurrectionists who joined the January 6 riot at the U.S. Capitol. On Monday, 93 Democratic lawmakers filed an amicus brief in federal court seeking to block the fund. Virginia Congressmember Don Beyer wrote, quote, "He's just stealing your money. There's no transparency. We won't know who gets paid or how much. It's illegal and corrupt as hell. We're fighting it in court," Congressmember Beyer said. The EPA proposed Monday to kill drinking water limits for four so-called forever chemicals set by the Biden administration in 2024. The EPA said it will keep limits on PFOA and PFOS, the two most widely studied PFAS compounds, but will allow some water utilities to extend their compliance deadline from 2029 to 2031. The rollbacks could delay or eliminate drinking water protections for up to 105 million people. PFAS have been linked to cancer, thyroid disease, liver damage, decreased fertility, and immune system damage. In a statement, Catherine O'Brien, senior attorney at Earth Justice, said, quote, "This move only underscores that the Trump administration's MAHA rhetoric, that's make America healthy again, is just that, empty rhetoric, and it will leave children and families to bear the cost of continued drinking water contamination," unquote. Here in New York, Long Island Railroad strike ended Monday night after the MTA and five unions reached a tentative agreement ending a three-day work stoppage that paralyzed the largest commuter rail system in the United States. Over the weekend, 3,500 unionized workers walked off the job for the first LIRR strike in over 30 years. The deal still needs to be ratified by members of the five unions. If rejected, the strike could resume. And New York City Mayor Zoran Mamdani announced Monday the city's first municipally owned grocery store will open in the Hunts Point section of the South Bronx next year. The 20,000 square foot store will be located inside the Peninsula, an affordable housing and mixed use development. The plan is part of a broader $70 million initiative to open one city owned store in each of the five boroughs. Under the proposal, the stores would pay no rent or property taxes, keeping overhead costs low. The plan still requires city council approval. This is Mayor Mamdani.
17: Standing here this morning, I cannot help but think of the words of our 40th president, Ronald Reagan. He famously said, "The nine most terrifying words in the English language are, I'm from the government and I'm here to help." It's a good quote, but I disagree. I think nine more terrifying words are actually, "I worked all day and can't feed my family." We are going to use the power of government to lower prices and make it easier for New Yorkers to put food on the table.
8: And those are some of the headlines. This is Democracy Now!, democracynow.org, The War and Peace Report. I'm Amy Goodman. In California, two teenage gunmen fatally shot three people on Monday at the Islamic Center of San Diego, the largest mosque in San Diego County. Among the dead was a security guard, now identified as Amin Abdullah, a father of eight, who police say played a pivotal role in saving lives, particularly children's lives. The suspects, aged 17 and 19, were found dead from apparent self-inflicted gunshot wounds in a car near the scene. Police are investigating the attack as a hate crime. Law enforcement officials told CNN hate speech was scrawled on one of the weapons. A suicide note that contained writings about racial pride was also found, according to officials. CARE, the Council on American Islamic Relations, noted the attack comes as anti-Muslim bias complaints reached their highest level on record, with 8,683 complaints filed nationwide. This is Taha Hussein, the imam and director of the Islamic Center of San Diego.
7: My community is mourning. This is something that we have never expected to take place. But at the same time, the religious intolerance and the hate, unfortunately, that exists in our nation is unprecedented. All of us, we are responsible for spreading the culture of tolerance, the culture of love. All of us, we are responsible from whatever position we have as parents, as media people, as elected officials, as law enforcement, as religious leaders. All of us, we can do something to protect our nation, to protect our society. And please, I have one request to the media. Stop sharing the picture of the victims. Let the families mourn. Let them pray. As we do always at the Islamic Center of San Diego. It's a house of worship, it's not a battlefield. Come on. People come to the mosque to pray, to socialize, to celebrate, to enjoy their time together. Muslims and non-Muslims alike, everyone have been always welcomed. Our doors are always welcomed. We never ask people when they show up at the door of the Islamic Center, we never ask them whether you are Muslim or not, who are you? Because everyone is welcome. So let's do our best to spread this culture of love and tolerance and sympathy for the sake of this nation, for the sake of the future generation.
8: That was Taha Hussein, the imam and director of the Islamic Center of San Diego, attacked on Monday. Police said they'd begun a search for the two teenage gunmen 2 hours before the attack, after the mother of one of the shooters called police. This is San Diego Police Chief Scott Wall.
18: She believed her son was suicidal, and she began to share information that several of her weapons were missing. Her vehicle was missing, in addition to her son. She also said that her son was with a companion, and that they were dressed in camo, and that is not consistent with what we would typically see from somebody that is suicidal.
8: That's the San Diego police chief. We're joined now by Linda Sarsour, Palestinian-American Muslim organizer, friend of the imam at the Islamic Center of San Diego, author of We Are Not Here to Be Bystanders, and co-founder of Empower Action Fund. Linda, thanks so much for joining us again, but under these incredibly sad circumstances, the guard has just been named who was killed by the gunmen themselves apparently dead of self-inflicted wounds. Can you talk about what you heard yesterday and your reaction as it was unfolding? You're a friend of the imam.
19: I immediately saw a tweet on X that said that there was a shooting at the Islamic Center of San Diego, and I immediately texted Imam Taha Hussein, who's an old friend of mine, and I said, are you okay? And he immediately called me back and said that we are in a lockdown right now. There's been an active shooting. At that moment, he had not known about all the fatalities, but they did know about Brother Amin Abdullah, who was the armed security guard of the mosque and a father of eight and a wonderful, incredible human being that I also had the honor and privilege of meeting myself. There are also two other adult males that were also killed in the shooting. One of them is Brother Mansour, also known as Abu al-Izz. He is an elder, a caretaker of the mosque, also was running the Islamic bookstore at the mosque, and just a beloved kind of uncle in the community. Another one is Brother Nadid. Brother Nadid is a neighbor of the mosque, a congregant, someone who is heavily involved in the mosque itself. It's just a very devastating experience. There was also over about 200 kids in a pre-K to third grade Islamic school that is a part of the Islamic Center of San Diego who are also on lockdown, hiding under, hiding under desks and closets. And if it wasn't for Brother Amin Abdullah and these brothers that came out to put their bodies on the line, we could have had many more fatalities, and many of them could have been small children in this country. So even though the children are safe, thank God, they are forever going to live with this trauma of knowing that their mosque was attacked because they were Muslims.
8: I was watching as parents wept also, talking about how Amin had saved their children, that the kids, the first thing they look forward to going to school in the morning is seeing him there.
19: That's right. That's who he was, and this was his job. As a matter of fact, a few days before this horrific shooting, he had made a post on social media, on Facebook, and said something like, a lot of people look for fame, they look for financial stability, they look kind of for the worldly things. But for him, he just wanted to be a good Muslim, and he wanted to meet his Lord as pure as he was when he was a baby. And that is his last message that people saw on social media. Imam Taha, also the director of the Islamic Center, who was in the building when this happened, he was on the second floor, is an incredible ally. He's someone who is very well known in the immigrant rights movement, in the San Diego economic justice movement. He's often at many rallies. This is a mosque that has opened its doors to the community. They literally have open mosque day where anyone in the community can show up to the mosque, and they are opened, they are welcomed with open arms. They have film screenings, they do like community events, they do festivals. Like, this is the epitome of a mosque that shows our true values as Muslims in community and in solidarity. So it's just devastating, and no house of worship should have to ever experience this.
8: You were with Imam Taha Hussein just a few weeks ago.
19: Mm-hmm. Imam Taha is a national leader. He is part of many of the movement work that I do. He's someone that we go to as an Islamic scholar to help guide us through the social justice and work that we do. And we were in Dearborn just a few weeks ago. He was there as a mentor to many Muslim organizers in this country. And he's someone that I've spoken on many panels with. We do the Muslim Student Association Conference in California. Just someone who's always at the right place at the right time and very encouraging, and of women leadership in our community, of youth leadership in our community. And so it's just devastating to see that his mosque was targeted, as someone who has poured so much into our community and movements.
8: Can you talk about what you understand the mom of one of the alleged shooters? Kane Clark was, I believe, 17. Mm-hmm. He was with Caleb Vasquez. These two now dead teenagers have been identified. How the mom got in touch with the police hours before, I think she had a cache of weapons, mm-hmm. but she saw her guns gone and her car gone, and her kid was dressed in camo with the ammo. And as the mayor, as the police chief said, even though he had left a suicide note, that is highly suspect when they're putting on camo, mm-hmm. obviously.
19: I mean, we can't deny, Amy, that there's been increased political rhetoric against Muslims in this country, and the ways in which Muslims are treated. Even after this horrific shooting, right-wing MAGA accounts, some of them verified, some of them high profile, have begun conspiracy theories or have actually blamed the mosque itself for their own shooting that happened there. It is absolutely horrific to see the ways in which elected officials, anywhere from Randy Fine to the members of Congress who have started this, what they call the Sharia Free Caucus, people are not held accountable for their anti-Muslim hate. We are Anti-Muslim hate is one of the few types of bigotry in this country that is acceptable. You don't lose your job. There's no consequences for it. And here comes a 17-year-old who is probably brought into all this propaganda. He's wrote a suicide note. The officials are saying that there was hate rhetoric scrolled on the weapons, which also tells me how long were your guns missing? How long did it take him to scroll, you know, hateful, you know, rhetoric on guns? Also, how is the mother storing her guns? You know, did you just leave them around? Was there no key? Was there no way for this to be protected so that your child does not go out and kill innocent people at a mosque? So there's something very, you know, strange that's happening here. But I will say this about the 17-year-old and also a 19-year-old. I'm sad, Amy, for them. I really am sad. They're too young for this type of hate. And the fact that it drove them to the point where they went to a mosque and they shot innocent people and could have shot children. I mean, the fact that there's an Islamic school, if it wasn't for Brother Amin and the brothers that interfered, we literally could have had dozens of children who would have been literally shot and killed. And the thing is, we've seen this before. We saw it in Sandy Hook. We saw it in Uvalde. And so for me, I'm just like, it's an issue around, let's end this anti-Muslim hate. Let's make sure that there are consequences for people who propagate this hate, for media outlets who propagate this hate. And also, let's get some sensible gun reform. How did this mother get the, were they registered guns? How was she storing them at home? How did your son wear, where did your son get Cameo from? Like wearing, I mean, the whole thing just doesn't make sense.
8: During a televised news conference on Monday, a woman disrupted the news conference just as San Diego Mayor Todd Gloria was beginning to speak. She accused him of emboldening what she called Zionist propaganda.
20: Thank you.
21: Direct result of your leadership, our Muslim brothers and sisters have been talking to you for how long? You have to listen to them, Todd.
8: So after that, the mayor began speaking, but she referred to him as Todd, which was his first name. Linda Sarsour, I don't know if you could make out what she was saying, but if you could respond.
19: She was saying basically to him that this is that you're part of the problem, that this is because you've emboldened this hateful rhetoric. Like, she was basically holding him accountable. Mayor Todd, in the course of genocide, has condemned Palestinian organizers. He condemned Palestinian students. He would never show up to any events led by Palestinian American or Muslims that were related to the genocide in Gaza. And he continued to vilify folks that organized around the genocide. And he is someone who has aligned himself with right-wing Zionists and others. So I think, again, who you ally with as a leader of a city, right, like San Diego, tells me where you stand. If you're going to be willing to stand with people who are condemning, vilifying, dehumanizing people who are standing up for justice for the Palestinian people, then you're part of the larger problem that we have here, which is reaffirming anti-Muslim, anti-Palestinian, and anti-Arab hate. You know this, Amy, in this country, people don't know the difference between a Muslim, Arab, or a Palestinian. And that's the problem here. And so all these things are conflated. In the past, this mosque has been targeted during genocide by right-wing media. There was a New York Post article that just literally got published yesterday after horrific shooting that basically said the shooting that happened at an Islamic center with a history of controversy. Like, they're instead of reporting the news, they're telling us that there's a controversial mosque here. What does that have to do with what is happening to these people?
8: The far-right political activist Trump ally Laura Loomer posted a message on X on Monday reading, "The mosque that was, quote-unquote, supposedly shot up today, just remember the people who attend this mosque want us all to be killed. We will be told they are such amazing people. I'm not advocating for violence. I condemn violence. I'm showing you how evil this mosque is and always has been. It should be raided by ICE and the FBI," she tweeted. In a follow-up tweet, Laura Loomer called for the DHS to, quote, deport every Muslim in America back to the Middle East, unquote. Your response, Linda?
19: And this is exactly what's across the entire internet. That's it. This is the conspiracy theories blaming us for the tragic and horrific shooting that has happened at this mosque. And this is the kind of rhetoric that's acceptable. No one else, Amy, would be able to say something like Laura Loomer about any other religious community. Again, for us, it's acceptable. Her posts won't get taken down. There will be no consequences for a Laura Loomer. But here we have three adult men, beloved in their community, in an incredible mosque where their neighbors love them. There are people that have come out and spoken about them, pastors, rabbis, those that have visited this mosque and know that this mosque is a community center. It's a beloved place. I've been there so many times, Amy. It's so incredible. It's one of the most diverse mosques in all of America, from the African continent, from South Asia, from the Arab world, from converts in the United States of America to Latino Muslims. They have Spanish-speaking programs. I mean, it's just an incredible, beautiful place. They welcome the formerly incarcerated. This is the kind of people that they are. Imam Taha is one of the most incredible leaders we have in this country, and it's just despicable that we allow this kind of rhetoric, especially after a horrific shooting.
0: Linda Sarsour, Palestinian American, Muslim organizer, author of We Are Not Here to Be Bystanders. She's also co-founder of Empower Action Fund. Coming up, a new documentary on E. Jean Carroll. She successfully sued Donald Trump twice in federal court. He was found civilly liable for sexual abuse and defamation. We'll speak with the director, Ivy Mirapol. Stay with us.

0: I'm joined now on SeaChange Radio by Sam Abuel-Samid. He is the Vice President of Market Research at Telemetry. 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
1: Nice to be here with you, Alex.
0: So why don't you first tell us briefly what Telemetry is and give us a snapshot of your background, if you can.
1: Telemetry is a Detroit area-based research, advisory, and strategic communications and content production firm. So I run our transportation and mobility research practice here. And prior to that, I spent the last decade as a principal analyst at Guidehouse Insights and Navigant Research. Before that, I was a journalist and an engineer working in automotive product development on electronic control systems like anti-lock brakes and electronic stability control.
0: And obviously that work as an engineer informs a lot of your analysis of the autonomous vehicle space that I'd like to talk to you about. Maybe you can speak to the early days of that development and what you saw decade plus ago.
1: Yeah. So, you know, I mean, actually, you know, the idea of automated driving goes back to at least the 1950s when GM had a concept car called the Firebird 2. And really in the late 1990s, it started to pick up some steam as the technology evolved to a point where you had electronic controls that could start to do some of this in the early 90s and really in the 80s. When we were doing ABS and traction control, those were precursor technologies to what's going on now. We were controlling brakes. We were using sensors to figure out what the wheels were doing, what the vehicle's doing, and using that to manage the brake pressures to prevent the wheels from locking up when you hit the brakes, to prevent them from spinning when you're accelerating, and then later stability control, managing the brakes individually to help keep the car from spinning out on curves, things like that. And then in 2003, the DARPA Grand Challenge program started. The Defense Advanced Research Project Agency put out a challenge for teams, it was primarily university teams, to develop automated driving systems. The goal was they wanted to be able to create vehicles for the military that could go out into a harsh environment, into a dangerous environment, to deliver supplies, to do all kinds of things without having to put personnel in there. And that program lasted until 2007. They went through three phases of competition. The first two phases were off-road automated driving. The first year, 2004, you may or may not remember, I think they had a 140-mile course, and the vehicle that went the farthest managed to go about 7 miles before it crashed. And the second year, they finally had some vehicles that actually completed the entire course. And the third year was an urban driving environment. And that year, that was where it started to become something more realistic. And a lot of the people that worked on those teams, especially from the teams at Stanford University and Carnegie Mellon University, ultimately ended up going on to continue working on this technology for commercialization since 2007. People like Chris Urmson, who led the Google self-driving project for a number of years, is now the CEO of Aurora Innovation. People like Brian Selesky, who led the software team working with Chris at Carnegie Mellon. People from Stanford. And so that spawned, that diaspora spawned what we have today with companies like Waymo and Motional and Zoox and Baidu in China and many other programs around the world.
0: And those programs, even though they may have brand names that listeners don't really recognize, have really, really deep pockets behind them. So autonomous driving is coming if you follow the money, right?
1: Yeah, it's absolutely coming. It's already here in small pockets. For example, Waymo today operates commercial robo-taxi services in the San Francisco Bay Area. They recently expanded all from San Francisco all the way down to San Jose. So the entire peninsula, you can hail a Waymo robo-taxi. Also in Phoenix, they have services in Phoenix. They're in Los Angeles. They're also in Austin, Texas, in Atlanta. They are testing in Dallas and Miami and plan to launch there soon. They recently started testing here in Detroit. And hopefully they'll be running here sometime in 2026.
0: So when you go back to this historical view of self-driving vehicles. And then you see today, I walk around the streets of San Francisco all the time and I encounter these Waymos. I believe in the future of it. I think it's cool technology. I'm not against change, but I have not seen a lot of people agree with me on that. I feel like I'm definitely in the minority. So the question, I guess, Sam, is why did we delve so deeply into developing this technology and what's the vision for it, really?
1: There's a bunch of potential advantages from automated driving systems. One of the biggest is safety. Here in the United States, we have 40,000 people a year who die on the roads from traffic crashes. And that is 40,000 people too many. The premise is that, if we can make software that can drive the vehicle, we can avoid a lot of the things that cause crashes from human drivers.
0: Such as?
1: Drunk driving, distracted driving. Half of the traffic fatalities in the United States come from drunk driving, and then distracted driving. Many factors that can cause distraction for the driver in the vehicle, whether it's your phone or talking to somebody else in the vehicle, smoking a cigarette, eating while you're driving, or even just on a lot of modern vehicles, just trying to use the interface in the vehicle, the touchscreen interfaces. Touchscreen interfaces, by the way, are the worst possible interface that we can put in a car because it's not something you can ever do by muscle memory, manipulating a touchscreen. You have to look at it, which means you're looking away from the road. And so that's a major problem. So if we can get the vehicles to drive themselves, then that eliminates a lot of that. Also, drowsiness. People drive when they're too tired, and that's just as bad as being intoxicated. And so, all of these things are things that we can potentially avoid if we can make self-driving vehicles work reliably.

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Damn, this traffic jam. Well, I left my job about 5 o'clock. It took 15 minutes to go 3 blocks. Just in time to stand in line with the freeway looking like a parking lot.

0: This is Alex Wise on SeaChange Radio, and I'm speaking to Sam Abouel Samid. He is a VP of Market Research at Telemetry. So, Sam, we're talking about self-driving vehicles. You've spelled out the history of it and the vision. Now, let's talk about some of the problems of these energy transitions. It's never easy to change a fleet from one thing to another. It took 50 years, basically, to change from horses to combustion engine vehicles. And some analysts think that that transition from combustion engine vehicles to EVs will take decades still. Why don't you talk about some of the hiccups that are most noteworthy in your mind and how we can overcome them to make this transition smoother?
1: Yeah, as you said, it's always hard doing a technological transition, especially where humans are still involved. If you're just changing from one technology to another, that's somewhat easier. But if you also have human behavior as a component of that transition process, it makes things more difficult. The thing about automated driving is it's actually a really complicated problem. It's a really hard problem. If you think about what we do on a daily basis when we drive, then the number of things that we have to deal with, even if we're not distracted, we're not impaired, just dealing with all of the variables that can happen in the real world. A child runs out from behind a parked car. A dog, runs across the street. A bird flies down in front of you. All of these things can potentially lead to accidents, to crashes.
0: And we take that for granted. I just recently was teaching my daughter to drive. And when you go back and kind of relearn the basics, you realize how many decisions the brain has to process.
1: Yeah. And the other thing is, there's a lot of talk, especially in recent years, around artificial intelligence. And the reality is, even with the advances that have been made in AI systems, especially in large language models, we still don't really have that great an understanding of how the human brain works. When you consider what the human brain does in processing information from our senses, from our eyes, from our ears, from our sense of touch, all of these things that we process instantaneously, and we perceive, we see these things and we instantly recognize what they are. That's an incredibly complex task, to be able to, as you're driving down the road, for example, and you see a plastic bag that the wind has blown across the road, and a human can recognize that almost instantaneously, and you can make the decision that, okay, this is something that doesn't matter. It's not important. If I run over that, it's not going to have any consequences. Whereas, a ball that rolls out across the road, now you realize, oh, there's a ball rolling across the road. There is a very good chance that there is going to be a child chasing that ball momentarily. And so now you have to make a completely different set of decisions. In an autonomic way, we don't even really consciously think about it. Our brains just process it. And that is something that is extraordinarily difficult for software to do, to take sensor information from cameras, from LiDAR, from radar, any other types of sensors that we're using to process that and try to understand what is going on, what is in the world, and how we deal with it.
0: And on the flip side of what you're talking about, I think the engineers might say, well, the human brain also falls into routines, right?
1: Mm-hmm.
0: And a lot of accidents happen, I think most accidents happen within a mile of your home. That might be because you're driving the most in front of your home, but you get used to, oh, there's never a car pulling out of that driveway, so you don't think twice about it. But a self-driving vehicle won't let its guard down.
1: Certainly, that's the theory, is that an AV won't let its guard down. It will always be attentive. But will it always process that information in the right way? And so people obviously have concerns about, and especially, more so now, as they've gained experience with some of these other AI systems and how often they make mistakes. People come to realize that software is not perfect. And so that's one of the concerns. You know, there's also obviously societal concerns with labor. You know, for example, if we are replacing taxi drivers and Uber drivers with software, with robo-taxis, or replacing truck drivers with automated trucks, you know, what happens to those jobs? That's another major concern. You know, and if these vehicles are out there and we have companies putting too many of these things out there, are they going to make congestion worse?
0: We've been just talking about the complete autonomous vehicle, but Tesla famously has been trying to incorporate self-driving into its regular vehicles. What is their vision with this? What's the plan? And what are some of the pros and cons of doing it this way in your estimation, Sam?
1: Yeah, so I have a number of issues with Tesla's approach to automated driving. Essentially, they're trying to do it on the cheap, you know, because all of the other AVs out there use multiple types of sensors, which is the right approach to take, because every sensor has strengths and weaknesses. And so you want multiple types of sensors that have some overlap and provide some redundancy so that hopefully you detect everything correctly. Tesla is trying to do it with just cameras, which are the cheapest type of sensor, and not use any radar or LiDAR or other sensors. And they have been making claims for nearly a decade now that with the cameras that they're putting on the vehicles, that they will get to a keep issuing software updates and eventually be able to turn on fully automated driving for their owners. That is not likely to ever happen with the type of hardware they're using.
0: But don't they already have like a subscription model where you can pay and have that feature? Or are you talking about something more robust?
1: They offer, you can buy a subscription or make a one-time payment for something that they call full self-driving, but that is not actually capable of operating safely without human supervision. So, you know, it will do a lot of the driving task, but it's not reliable enough that you can go to sleep, you know, or climb in the backseat of your car, or send your car out to operate as a robo-taxi without somebody in the vehicle to supervise it. And that's a major issue. The other thing the other issue I have with Tesla is that these are safety critical systems. And if you look at every other manufacturer, they're using their trained engineers and their trained test drivers to evaluate, to test this stuff, to gather data and validate these systems before they roll them out commercially. Not always sufficiently, but they're at least using their trained staff to do that. Tesla is putting beta versions, experimental versions of safety critical software in the hands of untrained consumers. And it's one thing, you know, for those consumers, those owners of Tesla vehicles to opt in and say, yeah, I want to test the latest and greatest software from Tesla. These are customers who tend to be early adopters and tech influencers. And that's fine, except that they're not the only ones impacted by this, because they are operating in an environment with all the other road users that have not opted into being part of this experiment. And those other road users are being impacted by that. People have died in crashes involving Tesla vehicles running on autopilot or full self-driving, and people have been injured that were not in Tesla vehicles. They got hit by Tesla vehicles that were not being properly supervised when they were using these systems. And that's one of my biggest concerns with Tesla.
0: And the full self-driving feature, you can go in and out pretty seamlessly as a driver with Tesla. So I could see that being a real trouble spot where the driver might not remember if they're in full self-driving mode or not. And they're like, oh, I forgot to brake because I thought the computer was going to do it, and then you end up hitting something.
1: Yeah, that's been an issue for a lot of Tesla drivers that have gotten into crashes where they thought autopilot or FSD was engaged, and it had disengaged. And because of the user interface in those vehicles, there was mode confusion. The drivers didn't know for sure that it had disengaged. And so they weren't paying sufficient attention. You know, this is, again, one of the differences with what other companies are doing. Like, for example, GM with their Super Cruise, system, which is their hands-free driver assist system, which is more restricted on the roads where you can use it. And it also has driver monitoring camera that watches the driver to make sure that you are watching the road and paying attention when the system is active. And if you look away from the road for more than a few seconds, it will alert you. And if you continue to look away from the road, it will eventually disable the system and eventually bring the vehicle to a stop automatically if you don't take back control of the vehicle properly.

0: This is Alex Wise on SeaChange Radio, and I'm speaking to Sam Abouel Samid. He is a VP of Market Research at Telemetry. The problem that I see with Tesla doing this is what you explained earlier. Is it the safety issues of drunk driving and fatigue? Those are very different if you're behind a wheel in full self-driving mode as opposed to getting in the back seat of a Waymo.
1: Mm-hmm.
0: This can't just be to boost subscription models to their full self-driving vehicles. There must be more at stake for them, ultimately. What's their long play here?
1: It's a huge part of pumping their stock price. You know, if you look at what financial analysts who promote Tesla stock say, you know, their models, you know, of Tesla's valuation are based on the premise that Tesla will magically turn on, you know, fully automated driving and enable a robo-taxi service with their millions of vehicles someday. And that will generate trillions of dollars in new revenue because, you know, customers will be able to send out their vehicles when they're not using them to operate as robo-taxis. Tesla will take a share, take a fare from every ride and generate trillions of dollars in free money for Tesla. And that is what their market valuation is based on. It's not based on the number of vehicles they sell and the profits they make from selling those vehicles, because if it was, Tesla would not be worth $1 trillion. They would be worth maybe $40 or $50 billion at most. They would not be worth more than GM or Ford or any other automaker.
0: And it's bigger than all three combined, right? The big three.
1: They're bigger than the next dozen automakers combined. You know, I think the next most valuable automaker is Toyota, which is, I think the last time I checked, it was about $180 billion. So they're, you know, Tesla is bigger than most of the rest of the auto industry combined. It's all about pumping up the stock price.
0: And you view this plan as a fantasy.
1: Yes, based on the technology they're using today, it is a fantasy. Those vehicles will never be safe enough to operate as unsupervised robo-taxis.
0: So this is a show that focuses on sustainability and environmental issues. So let's turn to that, Sam, with the remaining time that we have. So when you're describing the autonomous vehicle efforts in cities like San Francisco, Phoenix, coming to places like Detroit, these are city driving situations. And I imagine that the majority of those rides are single person and two person rides. A, why do they not have smaller cars doing this? I saw that the Detroit one, like I think they first have minivans and some other big cars doing these self-driving things. Why aren't there little smart cars that are outfitted with two-seaters? The other side of that sustainability coin is, will this be taking away from mass transit users ultimately?
1: A couple of good questions there. In terms of what types of vehicles they're using, they used to use minivans, a lot of minivans, in part because the automated driving systems require a lot of electrical power. And so what they were doing was, you know, in the early years, they were using Toyota Priuses and then Lexus RXs. They were using vehicles with hybrid powertrains because they had enough electrical power to drive all the computers and the sensors. They've now, and when they were using the minivans, they were using Chrysler Pacifica plug-in hybrids.
0: And Waymo uses like these high-end Jaguars.
1: Yeah, they were using the Jaguar I-Paces. Those are now out of production. So they're transitioning. The next couple of vehicles to come into the Waymo fleet will be the Hyundai Ioniq 5, which they're going to start getting shortly. And the other one is a vehicle built by Zeekr, which is a division of Geely, a Chinese company, which is a smaller van. It's a 5-passenger van. And the nice thing about those, it's got sliding doors. You can have those power operated so that, you know, when passengers get in and out, it's easy to get in and out of the vehicle. The doors can close automatically. And so they're transitioning to smaller vehicles. When Tesla had their robo-taxi day last year, they actually showed what they called the Cybercab, which was a two-seater. And I think long-term, we will transition to smaller two-seat vehicles as the technology continues to evolve. The computers get smaller. The sensors get smaller. We can do it with smaller. Using smaller vehicles does make sense, and it will eventually get to that point. It's just a matter of the vehicles that have been available up to this point to do that. And actually, if you go back to 2010, GM had some concept vehicles that they called Envy for electric networked vehicles. They were these small two-seat pods that they first demonstrated at the Shanghai World Expo in 2010, and then showed them at CES the following year. These were small two-seat vehicles designed for this purpose as urban commuter vehicles. But to your question about transit, the impact on transit, I'm actually working on a white paper right now on this. That's actually, I think, one of the best applications for automated driving, because one of the problems, if you look at public transit, some of the reasons why people don't use public transit is there's not enough frequency of operation and in not enough places in a city, so it's not convenient for people. But with traditional transit, with large buses, trains, you need to have lots of riders to make it economically viable. So what you actually need is more smaller vehicles that feed into the trunk routes. If you're going to go all the way across the city, you get into you take a smaller shuttle to get to one of these trunk routes to Market Street in San Francisco and take you across San Francisco. Then you run into the challenge of recruiting drivers and the costs associated with that. So smaller 6 to 12 passenger robo-shuttles that are part of a larger transit system actually make a lot more sense, and those will be a lot more affordable, a lot more economically viable than the robo-taxi services. Because right now, services like Waymo are actually very expensive. They're about 50% or more percent expensive per ride than an Uber or Lyft ride. Using them in a transit application actually makes a lot more economic sense.
0: He is the VP of Market Research at Telemetry, Sam Abuel-Samid. Sam, thanks so much for being my guest on SeaChange Radio.
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6: 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I'm Sawa Khan, host of Mothering Earth in Wimberley, Texas. Today on Sprouts, the story of a community group fighting for environmental justice against multinational corporations that produce oil, gas, and tons of plastics. Literally hundreds of oil, gas, and petrochemical plants and refineries line an area in the Houston Ship Channel right next to neighborhood homes, schools, churches, hospitals, and local businesses. This truly gigantic industrial complex, operated by multinational corporations, pollutes the air, water, and soil with toxins that result in numerous health impacts, such as cancers, respiratory and cardiovascular diseases, and more. An activist group called Fenceline Watch has made it their mission to advocate for the people who live next to these plants. I spoke with Yvette Ariano, founder and director, and Shiv Srivastava, policy director of Fenceline Watch. I asked Yvette to explain their purpose.
7: Our mission is to stop toxic multi-generational harm on our Fenceline communities. We are a community-based environmental justice group on the east end of Houston, home of the largest petrochemical complex in the nation, second largest in the world. And we have three main pillars of work: petrochemicals, chemical disaster, and protecting the democratic process.
6: Tell me about the neighborhood in which you're located and where you do your work.
7: I'll give one neighborhood, Manchester and Magnolia, where over 90% Latino. We have a massive Spanish-speaking population. There's a bilingual school in our community that's over 64% English language learning, so folks are learning English for the first time. And it's a low-income community throughout the East End and for the majority of the Houston Ship Channel. So there's a lack of resources for healthcare, education, and job opportunities. Our communities are present pretty much adjacent to historically Black communities. That means we struggle not only with status, but also fears of family separation, language barriers, and petrochemical exposure. So that's what our communities look like. They look like predominantly migrant communities, whether we're speaking Spanish or Vietnamese. And we're buttressed up against these really dangerous fossil fuel infrastructure projects.
6: How many industrial plants are located in that neighborhood, and what
8: are they producing?
7: The Houston Ship Channel area spans about 52 miles. The first 16 miles are what we really keep abreast of. And that encompasses over 600 petrochemical facilities and their subsidiaries. That's not only the projects themselves, but these massive tank yards. So massive tanks that hold petrochemical products. And I would say the fumes and off-gassing that comes along with it. So that's the piece about chemical disaster that Fenceline Watch also does. With so many chemical facilities, we're bound to have a flaring. That means at the top of these massive towering stacks, you can have these fireballs pretty much light. And they're supposed to be a safety system. But in reality, it's an everyday or a nightly burden. These odors come from these facilities and leach inside of homes and places like where we work also. We have window AC units, and so that exposure is that much more intense. It can happen at all hours of the night, including when we're sleeping or walking around in a park or going to a softball game or a soccer game. So there is really no division that would keep us safe from exposure.
8: Do the people who live in the neighborhood work at these industrial plants?
7: There's this misconception that a plant or a factory is going to operate in a small town that has, let's say, a meatpacking plant. For the most part, these facilities contract workers from outside of the state to come and work at facilities. So they lack benefits and union representation and a lot of protections. Folks within our communities have your standard, 9-to-5 jobs, sometimes 2 at a time, working at grocery stores and within, other opportunities, but very rarely inside of facilities.
8: And what are the environmental issues faced by the residents there?
7: The daily burden of living inside of the communities is everything from having trouble breathing at night because there are releases of emissions from the petrochemical facilities. And these are oxygen displacing chemicals. And so you're waking up gasping for oxygen or having a hard time breathing. In our communities, you can wake up to trembling from a facility, whether it's expanding or it's operating or it's having some kind of construction on the site. When there's a chemical disaster, there are explosions, massive amounts of heat that are radiating from the fires themselves, and then an immense odor of chemicals that gives you nausea or headaches, vomiting, and in the worst case scenario, shelter in places where you're forced to stay inside of your home, close all windows and doors, and cover them with tarp and duct tape. And then you're uncertain how long this is going to last. So it could be anywhere from a matter of hours to days, which we've experienced. And so that also includes cutting off of streets. So the streets will shut down and there's no way for you to evacuate from the neighborhoods that are being directly impacted. That means grocery stores, schools, and the place where you might work would be shut down for an undisclosed amount of time. So your access to food and water and medication starts putting you in other hazardous conditions.
8: Let's get you in on the conversation, Shiv. How often are there leaks of dangerous gases or fires at these plants? And when that happens, are residents given any type of warning?
9: The Houston Ship Channel, it's home to over 600 chemical facilities. It's the largest petrochemical complex in the nation. It's the second largest in the world. So dangerous leaks, gases, and fires and explosions are unfortunately extremely common. Whether it's something like the flaring that Yvette was describing earlier at a facility that happens daily, or the odors of noxious gases that you know, kind of just sit and hang over our communities along the ship channel, it's quite common. Larger chemical disasters, unfortunately, are rather common too. So that's a massive explosion or a massive fire at a plant that go beyond even flaring and fumes. You have to cover your windows with plastic and switch off your air conditioner and stay in your home until you're given the all clear. In terms of if any warning is given, oftentimes it's after the fact. So they have online warning systems that for many in the community are not easily accessible or even easily understood. When we're dealing with elderly populations, which we have many of in our communities along the ship channel, you know, getting on Twitter or getting on social media or going onto a very specific website to get that information can be very difficult. And unfortunately, local media outlets aren't going to cover, you know, a release unless you see a giant fireball in the sky or there's a giant explosion. So we have a huge population within Texas and in Houston that speak Spanish. You know, they're limited English proficient individuals. Almost 30% of Texas households speak primarily Spanish. And what we see oftentimes during disaster or leaks or fires is that if an alert is given out, it's not given out in a means of communication that's easily or widely understood by the communities most impacted.
8: So there's no audible system like a horn that blasts, a signal that people would hear?
9: In the past, there used to be alert systems and horns in the community that would sound. And the Houston Ship Channel itself is over 52 miles. And so it is a patchwork of different communities and different counties as well. And so each one is slightly different, which also complicates getting alert out to communities. Because, for example, if a facility isn't in Harris County in Houston, but just next door in Pasadena, that's a different county. And their alert system is a completely different website. But they do have internal alarm systems at the facilities that can sound. But there's no guarantee that community that is right next to these facilities is able to hear those audible alarms. In the past, certain facilities used to have such systems. We have one facility not too far from our offices where we're speaking today that used to actually have an alarm system. But once it changed hands to a new corporate owner, they actually mothballed that alert system. So no, there are no alarms.
8: Is there any state or federal government agency that's doing any kind of ongoing testing

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1: Of air emissions, for example, that are beyond federal regulations, outside of noting them, there isn't any kind of redress for those emissions. Sometimes a penalty is assessed against a company, but we haven't seen the kind of strong enforcement currently or even in the past that pushes these facilities to actually bring in these excess emissions, whether they're water discharges or emissions to air. So we do have regulatory frameworks that exist that are supposed to be monitoring these things. But unfortunately, what we've seen is even if we're getting data showing that more toxics than are permitted are being released, we're not seeing any kind of operationalization of bringing those emissions in and holding to account these corporations that are going past it.
2: And so you mentioned water discharges. So does this pollute your local water supply as well?
1: Petrochemical production is a water-intensive process. It requires water. Texas currently has been experiencing drought for several years, on and off different parts of the state. We're running out of potable water. We're now dealing with the expansion of desalination projects that are meant to take basically ocean water and try to make them potable, but not for use by humans and communities, but rather just for industry itself. And so not only are we dealing with chemical discharges into our water, but we're also dealing with the privatization of water for facilities.
2: Yvette, what evidence is there of health issues linked to the pollution from these plants?
3: Within 14 of the facilities along the Houston Ship Channel, there are 776 health impact points, ranging from cancer or elevated cancer levels in the community, developmental issues with small children who are growing into puberty, hematological issues. So think about blood diseases and how much oxygen blood can carry over into your lungs. Just having limited capacities for absorbing oxygen. It could be haptic issues. So issues with your liver, ocular, affecting your vision, renal and respiratory issues, neurological issues developing, and not only children in fetal development, but small children and even middle-aged, primarily healthy people who then experience memory loss, you know, that can then be attributed to aging diseases. We have body weight issues. So if you're thinking about what is a primary indicator for community health, the low birth weight in children is actually used by the federal government as an indicator for community health. And it's one that's affected through this kind of toxic exposure. Reproductive health. So in concern to communities' health and women's health, both women and men and, you know, childbirth and people with sterility that's growing in the community, endocrine disruptors affecting hormones in our community members, where it also leads to sterility or different patterns of growth. Immunological issues. So your body isn't as strong to combat, let's say, the flu or other viruses. And instead of having a period of flu, you end up having a month worth of flu symptoms because your body can no longer handle it. Cardiovascular issues. We see a lot of folks within our communities having, you know, heart issues, strokes, even linkages to diabetes, which chemical exposure has been linked to diabetes. So the list goes on and on.
2: 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Today, we're bringing you the story of a community group in Houston, Texas, fighting for environmental justice. I'm Salwa Khan, here today with Yvette Arellano, founder and executive

0: Executive Director and Shiv Srivastava, Policy Director for Fenceline Watch. Yvette, the companies responsible for these toxic emissions, which are happening regularly, are they doing anything about it?
1: It comes down to profits over people's health. You think about oil, you think about gas, you think about fracking, you think about these massive energy companies making billions of dollars with little to no oversight, especially under the administration we're operating in. So when you have these two competing interests, profits in an oil state like Texas are going to speak much louder than the health of our communities. And unfortunately, that's the predicament we find ourselves in, is that as community advocates and community members, we're having to champion our own lives and fight for our own human rights for clean environment, the right to breathe clean air, water, and to live freely within our own communities.
0: Shiv, are these facilities expanding?
2: So new infrastructure is going in rapidly, and it's primarily fueled by plastics. So plastics are based on fossil fuels that are processed into petrochemicals that go to then create plastic precursors. And so what we have is a litany of new types of infrastructure that are co-located on existing facilities. So whether that's an ethane cracker in which ethane is cracked, ethane is found in LNG, liquefied natural gas, fracked gas, that then's cracked into ethylene, which is a necessary building block to make plastic products. We're also seeing expansion in the names of things like chemical recycling, which is essentially what the petrochemical industry says is a means to recycle plastic by burning it through pyrolysis back into its molecular building blocks to then create new products. But as we've seen, that technology is not actually able to do what industry claims. Less than 3% of that can actually be turned into usable product. And so we are seeing expansion, and unfortunately, we're seeing it be subsidized by our taxpayer dollars. And in terms of the petrochemical industry, over the past 5 years, we've seen along the Houston Ship Channel several of the facilities that are in our community add lines for polyethylene production or high-density ethylene production. And it's oftentimes being subsidized by county money or state money or unfortunately even federal dollars. And what it's really doing is metastasizing a problem. When you have the number of plants that we have, when they are so close to our communities, you start having to look at the cumulative impacts. It's not one facility that's putting out toxic air emissions or toxic discharges to water. It's 600, and it starts to stack on top of each other. And as these facilities expand, that then starts to expand and deepen the kind of risks and harms faced by our community.
0: These companies say that they're bringing economic benefits to the community. Is that true?
2: This is the narrative that we often hear from the oil and gas petrochemical industry, that they are necessary economic drivers. But the vast majority of our communities, our port communities that are next to these facilities, are in the lower quartile of socioeconomic indicators. They're food deserts. They don't have access to healthcare. And a vast majority of the people that live near these facilities do not work in these facilities. In fact, the oil, gas, and petrochemical industry over the past several years has been moving to cut as many jobs as possible. Chevron just announced the reduction of 20% of their global employee count. In Houston, that is about 575 people that have just lost their job. Automation in these facilities is increasing. And what used to formerly be union jobs that had pensions and that had benefits and that were additive in some way to the community no longer really exists. And instead, we have contract workers, usually young single men coming from neighboring states, whether it's Colorado or New Mexico, that spend a portion of the year working in these facilities, oftentimes living in motels or temporary housing, that don't really have any roots in the community. And that brings about all of the associated issues with an influx of young single men into our communities. And so what's occurring is that our communities along the port, along the Houston Ship Channel, are being asked to take on the environmental, the health, and the safety risks, and they're not experiencing any of the economic boom. And in fact, we're subsidizing nearly $1 billion worth of tax breaks for the petrochemical industry. We're giving subsidies, tax breaks to ExxonMobil. It's the seventh most profitable company in the world. They're receiving the largest subsidy of $200 million during the state of Texas. So it's not only that our communities are not getting economic benefits from it. In fact, we are actually paying these facilities. We are paying the industry that is doing such harm to our community.
0: Yvette, are there any zoning laws?
1: A lot of people have that question because zoning is essential for safe communities and for the building of industrial zones, like the ones we're talking about. But in reality, zoning doesn't exist. And in fact, the city of Houston and cities like it are proud to say that there's a lack of zoning. And they use the guise of small business to kind of promote it, saying, well, you know, if you're trying to open up a family business, do you want us telling you where you can and can't put it? Right. But we're not talking about family businesses. Like Shiv said, we're talking about multinational fossil fuel interests that are being sited next to schools and hospitals.
0: What strategies do companies use to override complaints from residents?
2: So let me quickly tell you about a community that's not terribly far from our offices where we're sitting today, known as Manchester. Here they have a playground, and right across the street is Valero. So the color of the playground is teal and yellow. And those are the colors of Valero. Those are the corporate colors of Valero. The park itself is a public-private partnership park. So the park actually dates back several decades. It's a very old park, but it is no longer run by the city. It's instead a joint partnership that includes several industry players, including Valero and Chevron and Exxon. The children go back to school every school year with branded backpacks of Valero and other industry players because they give money for supplies and they provide backpacks. Houston's not just home to a giant petrochemical complex. We're also home to the world's largest medical center. And yet we don't see a lot of medical research coming out on the impacts of petrochemicals on human health here in Houston, because many of those hospitals and facilities have endowment by the oil and gas industry. And so what we see oftentimes is that oil, gas, and petrochemical interests have so ingratiated themselves in almost every facet of city and state that it becomes very difficult to hold them to account. But what we see the reality of is that our taxpayer dollars are going to subsidize this industry to prop it up, despite renewables and other new technologies that are much safer and more reliable, as we've seen during the many natural disasters Houston has had and the state of Texas. But we continue to use our taxpayer money to prop this up. And there's not enough discussion on the externalized costs. Children wouldn't have to go back to school with a bag that has an oil and gas logo on it if we weren't giving hundreds of millions of dollars away to a petrochemical company. We wouldn't have to rely on them providing school supplies or providing money for health screenings if we weren't externalizing the costs of the damage and the harms that they're doing to the community. So it's a rather toxic, and I use that intentionally, a rather toxic relationship that's occurred where the same players that are doing harm then step in as though they are providing a social service to undo the harms that they're causing. And we're actually footing the bill for it.
0: So what recourse do you and residents have?
1: For community members that are living along the fence line, your cell phone is such a powerful weapon. And like we see with the current ICE immigration raids, you know, simply documenting is its own powerful force, because then you're helping elevate and expose the reality of what's going on. And what's happened here is that, you know, people have assumed for years that third world countries in the global south are the only ones to shoulder toxic burdens, and they completely look away from what's going on in the Gulf Coast, in the Houston Ship Channel, in Cancer Alley, in, you know, the areas affected by urban fracking in California. And we need to start exposing the reality more and more, sharing with each other what the health effects and what the cost is of extremely cheap products that are completely unnecessary in society.
0: That's it for Sprouts. 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Special thanks to my guests, Yvette Arellano, founder and executive director, and Shiv Srivastava, policy director for Fenceline Watch. 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I'm Salwa Khan in Wimberley, Texas. 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
7: Welcome to episode 672 of Troubadours and Raconteurs with yours truly, E.W. Conundrum Demure. On this week's episode, we feature a grand conversation with artist, musician, director, and author, talking with us from his place in Oak Park, Michigan, Carrie Loren. We talk with Carrie about being born at Mount Sinai, growing up in Huntington Woods, the Mad Scientist Club, the Magic Band, hitchhiking as a teenager, being in juvie for a few weeks, Andy Warhol, Jack Smith, underground filmmakers, The Bed That Eats People, avant-garde music, The Book Beat, The Children of Moo, Lenny and John Sinclair, his zines, the importance of art, the importance of reading, and destroy all monsters, among other things. A grand conversation with Carrie Loren. We also have an EW poetic piece titled Time and Space Collage in Two Pieces. All of this, of course, will be infused, imbued with the wonderful energy of several great tunes. It is so nice to be with you. Let's get to it then. Episode 672 of Troubadours and Raconteurs.

0: Carrie Loren, is that you?
1: Yeah.
0: It's so nice to have you here on Troubadours and Rock on Tours.
1: Yeah, thanks. Let's rock.
0: Yeah, let's do it. before we get started, let me share with the listeners a little background information. Carrie Loren lives and works in Oak Park, Michigan. He is an artist, musician, author, and director. He is one of the founders of the legendary noise rock band Destroy All Monsters, along with Mike Kelly, Jim Shaw, and Niagara. His works are included in the collections of the Centre Pompidou in Paris and the Museum of Modern Art in New York. Carrie Loren makes zines, videos, music, and art. His writing career began with self-published art zines in the 1970s. He has also published one obscure novella in Dutch and poetry as lyricist for Destroy All Monsters and Monster Island. Together with his wife, Colleen Kammer, Carrie runs The Bookbeat, an independent bookstore in Oak Park, Michigan, where he facilitates a discussion group on world literature. His interests lie in regional histories, collage, and the fragmentation and collision of culture and politics. Troubadours and Rock on Tours is very happy to have on the program Carrie Loren. And I want to say thank you to Larry Farber for connecting us.
1: Yeah, thanks, Larry.
0: Yeah, Larry's a cool guy. So
1: indeed.
0: Let's get started. Let's get started at the beginning. Tell us a little bit about your younger years growing up.
1: Well, I was born in Detroit in 1955 at Sinai Hospital, Mount Sinai. let's see. I grew up in Huntington Woods. When we were a little older, we moved to, in the late 50s, we moved to the suburbs of Detroit. And I grew up in Huntington Woods. One of my first big influences was this book called The Mad Scientist Club. I don't know if anybody read it, by Bertrand R. Brinley. And I read that in third grade. And it was it's kind of an influence, and it got me thinking about starting a mad scientist club, which I did. And it was kind of neighborhood kids, you know, just getting together and, you know, causing trouble in my basement. And we would reenact, you know, horror films and cause trouble around the neighborhood. I made a spook house in my basement. We charged kids like 50 cents to go through it. You know, we had all sorts of scientific equipment, crackpot stuff going on down there. And, you know, I was addicted to horror films, you know, the Shock Theater and all of those horror hosts. And that was kind of my youth growing up.
0: So when you were in elementary school or middle school, when did this start?
1: Oh, this was elementary school when I was in third grade.
0: Wow.
1: It started about second, third grade. The horror, the spook houses. And I was, you know, into Halloween was my holiday. And, you know, and I had a spook house like every day, you know, in my basement. It was Halloween around the clock. And
0: what did your parents, what did they do? Were they artists? Were they?
1: No. My parents were kind of conservative, and they were sort of, they kind of stayed out of the picture. I mean, I remember them well, but, you know, my father was like at work all the time, and, you know, my mother kind of raised me, and, but I was very, indulged. You know, I had a very kind of privileged childhood, you know, pretty much happy most of the time. I think, you know, I just, I kind of got to do these things and was lucky, I guess, you know, to have a bicycle and run around all day. I mean, when we were kids, we just stayed outside all the time, you know.
0: Yeah. I remember those days. I think that's better for a kid, don't you?
1: Yeah, for sure. I think it's great, but it's like, it's, you know, things have changed. You know, we're in a different violent, you know, society where kids are getting picked up off the streets. And, you know, you know, there's a lot of paranoia to being a parent these days. And, you know, it was different times. I mean, now you have to watch your kids all the time. And, you know, it wasn't like it that then. And, but we didn't have the internet. There was a lot of different things, you know, we were doing.
0: So you're in the suburbs. And you went right through middle school and high school out there?
1: Yeah. I went to Berkeley High School when I was about 15. I was doing a lot of hitchhiking, you know, at that time. And I remember when I was about 15, I took off for, I had some friends that lived in California. I was going to visit. I was a big fan of Captain Beefheart and the Magic Band. And I went, I heard, you know, I was a Trout Mask replica addict. I played that all the time. And so it was around 1969, I hitchhiked to Eugene, Oregon to visit him because I heard the Magic Band was going to record their next album there, that they were already doing that. And I went to go out to see him, and then I was arrested by the side of the road by some police that, you know, looking for runaways, you know, in California. And so at that time, my parents were, let's see, they were in Europe. And that's why I did that. They were kind of on vacation. And yeah. I think they were maybe in Canada or something. They were on vacation. And so I thought I could get away in a week or two and get back, you know. But I didn't even know, you know, if I could do this, see the Magic Band and visit a friend, you know. So I was just outside. I was in Santa Rosa, California, and just outside of the place where my friends had a commune, and that's where I was picked up, and I was put in the kind of the juvie detention hall, which was, and they put me in like a solitary confinement, and they wouldn't like allow me to mix with the other prisoners at that time. And so I was really kind of an outsider in this place, and it was people would spit on me or throw things at me, and it was kind of, you know, there was a little tiny window that I could open and close, but they couldn't reach my parents because they were out of town. And after about 2 weeks or so, maybe 3 weeks, they got in touch with my grandmother, who was. I guess she was in Florida somewhere. She was in her apartment, and they got in touch with her, and she had to fly to Detroit, and then they flew me there to meet her. So that was an adventure one summer.
0: But were you scared?
1: Yeah, of course. Yeah, it was like a whole crazy. It was a crazy summer, and then in my senior year, or maybe the junior year, I started writing to like Andy Warhol and Jack Smith and different people, and to try to get a job. You know, as soon as I got out of high school, I wanted to leave. Actually, the last year of high school, Niagara and I lived in a commune in Washington, D.C., at her sister's house, just outside Washington. So I hitchhiked from there to, that was around 72 or 73, to New York and stayed with Jack during the summer and, you know, kind of helped him find things on the street and, you know, just hung out with him.
0: Jack Smith?
1: Yeah.
0: What was that like?
1: It was great. It was like I felt he was like the most important artist in my head, you know. At that time, I didn't know that much about art or filmmaking, but I was making movies and I wanted to work with a filmmaker. And so Jack seemed like the most interesting, filmmaker to me. And so I kept writing him and we corresponded and he invited me to stay with him, you know, if I ever got to New York. to meet him. He didn't say to stay, but he said he would meet me. And so I just kind of hung out, you know, waiting on his doorstep till he got home. And it was kind of an interesting time. I mean, he actually showed my movies. I brought my films with me, and he showed them at the Millennium Film Archive, which was great. So he just called a bunch of his friends. There was a big audience there. It was kind of an amazing thing to see that.
0: You were still a teenager.
1: Yes. Yeah. Yeah, I was.
0: And did you end up then hanging out there for a long time?
1: Oh, no. No, I had, this was after I had graduated. It was in 73. It was just after I graduated high school.
0: Yes, but you're still a kid.
1: I'm still sort of a kid, but I'm used to like having these kind of like wandering adventures, you know, hitchhiking a lot and doing things. I mean, you could do that then, you know, it was kind of a thing. I didn't stay there long. It was maybe 2 weeks, you know, 3 weeks at the most. It wasn't a real long time. But he got tired of me, and, you know, I would tape record him, and I would, you know, go to parties every night with him. He was being fed by the kind of intellectual New York crowd at the time. So we would go out every night and be fed, and, you know, people liked to have him around as an entertaining, you know, guest.
0: And did you cross paths with someone like Andy and such, too?
1: No. I did a couple years later when we moved to Ann Arbor. We did cross paths. He came to Ann Arbor. You know, I had written to him and wanted to work under him, but he just sent me a postcard. He said, I'm not taking, you know, apprentices or whatever at that time. And he sent me a nice postcard and like a photo. And I think in Ann Arbor, we got a bunch of things signed, you know, as Destroy All Monsters. We all came out and kind of, you know, harassed him for an afternoon and, you know, followed him to the apartment he was staying in and, you know, got a bunch of our books and things signed. And that was kind of it.
0: So you're saying we, are you talking about, you know?
1: Me and Niagara, Jim Shaw. And some of our friends, you know,
0: we had was Mike Kelly around yet?
1: He was around, but he didn't go to this thing. I don't know. He wasn't there at that time.
0: So you go to Ann Arbor, and what was the purpose of that? Just going to another city, or did you have
1: designs
0: on something?
1: Yeah, well, this was after I met Jack, and I wanted to get into a theater, and I wanted to make more films, and I was kind of using his aesthetic, you know, this Baudelairean theater thing that he concocted actually from Hollywood. I was using the same thing, but through the monster films that I was like obsessed with. And so a lot of the films that I was doing were kind of this merger of Jack's, you know, of Jack's exotica cinema and my own kind of weirdness. And so they, you know, I had never seen a Jack Smith film at all. I only read about him in high school when I was going to I'd go to the Detroit Public Library and I read, you know, Film Culture Magazine was my happy place. You know, I loved reading that and reading about filmmakers and underground filmmakers, Stroheim and like early, silent films. I was in love with all of that stuff. And I still am. I mean, I still love to watch silent movies and Russian actresses and stuff like that.
0: TCM? Is that what you, or do you?
1: No, I don't have cable. I've never had cable. I have a lot on DVD. You know, George Barry was a filmmaker, friend of mine, and we'd meet every weekend for many years, for maybe 20 years or more, at his house on the weekends, and we'd have a film night, and we'd go through, you know, directors and films and watch these old movies together and also watch a lot of horror films as well. He was more of a collector. I I have some DVDs, but he collected films from all over the world, and you know, had a huge VHS library and a, you know, DVD library when that was popular. But he passed away a couple of years ago. But he did the film The Bed That Eats People. You may have heard of it if you've...
0: I have, yes. The Bed That Eats People, yeah.
1: That was all filmed in Detroit.
0: In Detroit?
1: Are you from Detroit also?
0: Yeah. No, I'm not. I'm not from Detroit. I'm from Scranton, Pennsylvania originally.
1: Okay.
0: You ever hear that place?
1: Yes, of course. Yeah, it's a steel town, right?
0: Yeah, basically steel and coal. Destroy All Monsters. I mean, you're talking about film. I mean, you're an artist generally.
1: Yeah.
0: And you do a lot of things as an artist. We're talking about film. That's your first love, it seems, I guess.
1: Yeah.
0: And then the band, The Noise.
1: Well, I also, you know, I studied music when I was very young, too. I took up guitar when I was about, I would say, 8 years old, maybe 7 years old, when I was pretty young. And I studied classical guitar. And I studied that till I was about 15. So I got to a certain level where I was good, but not great, you know. I would perform and play in concerts and these, you know, sort of, I don't know, prize-winning things for guitar. And, you know, I was always like second place, you know, or third place. I was not a master guitarist. But I kind of, you know, it was around the time where I discovered, you know, I always loved like avant-garde music as well, like Edgar Varese. And I learned about all of this through, what's that album, Freak Out, you know, the Frank Zappa album.
0: Yeah, I love Frank.
1: You know the liner notes on that album? It mentions, there's about 25 names, and I went through that album and just, you know, I would buy the albums like by Varese and, you know, and Steve Reich and, you know, just all of the kind of avant-garde stuff that was kind of floating around in some of the blues albums. So I was kind of exposed to good music through his album. You know, I wasn't exactly a Zappa fan, but, you know, I thought his album was okay, but the liner notes were fantastic. I mean, if you remember them, they just led you to all of this great music. They were his influences, you know, Stravinsky and all the great classical avant-garde music and John Cage. And, you know, there was so much stuff packed into that Freak Out. It was just like a little cliff notes of everything you needed to know about music, you know.
0: When you're working on something, whether it be a film or a musical piece, a composition, lyrics, a painting, how does that happen? Do you say, today I'm going to paint? Today I'm going to work on music?
1: No, I don't know. I'm a little bit, I guess, the ADD thing, you know, I'm a little bit like, I can't do the same thing over and over again. So I have different things that I'll go through, like a series of music ideas and then maybe a series of, you know, collage ideas. They're kind of in kind of groups, I guess, you know, like, you know, projects. They kind of lead. It depends, you know, something like, you know, I might have a dream or something, and that dream sometime that led to like the Children of Mu, you know, doing that whole album about that history and theosophy. And I got into that and I would research these things, whether it was like a dream or a book that I read that I was kind of would kind of lead me into different areas.
0: Lead you into different areas.
1: I mean, it would, I don't know, like a certain sound or something might lead me into, you know, writing music, or a certain book I read might lead me into that. I'm interested in writing too. I did kind of a history of Detroit music in Motor City Underground. And that was about 6 years ago, 8 years ago. I finished that book about Lenny Sinclair, you know, about her photography.
0: Yeah, Lenny's great.
1: Yeah, and so that was put together. I wrote all the captions and wrote like sort of a biography of her since the 90s, you know, or even before that. I got into the world of John Sinclair and the White Panther Party, and we became friends in the 90s when I went overseas with the band. We did a kind of a concert, or it was like a symposium called I Rip You, You Rip Me. That was in 98. It was a couple of years after we went to Japan, but it was in Rotterdam. And they were talking, you know, it was all about Detroit culture, and it was about the band. So, you know, that was kind of an important place where I met John and started doing a lot of research on him and the White Panther Party and all of the Rainbow People's Party and the Artist Workshop, where it all began. And that, you know, it goes back to the early 60s.
0: Right. MC5.
1: Yeah, that happened later. And the early Artist Workshop was kind of the ground zero of all of that. The MC5 came in, that started in around 63, 64. And about 67, everything changed, or 66, I think, maybe. I think the Festival of People was where John met the MC5. They played this Festival of People when he got out of prison for the first time. He was arrested for marijuana use, and the MC5 played, and then they became associates. You know, he began managing them.
0: Yeah. I've been reading up on all of that stuff because of your connection to it, and also Lenny. I'm also hoping to get Lenny on the show.
1: Oh, yeah.
0: She has stories, I'm sure.
1: Oh, yeah. Great stories, yeah.
0: Now, I want to ask you now, you're sharing a lot of your involvement and a lot of projects. I'm wondering about what drives it all. When you talk about how you get into something, maybe music or collage or, you know, you follow.
1: Yeah, well, I don't have a really wild life, okay? I really, you know, the perimeter of my life is really this bookstore and running the bookstore day to day. So it's, I have
0: the book beat.
1: Yeah, the book beat. So I have a really kind of a very kind of perimeter, a foundation that I operate out of, and I can kind of do these things in spare time or extra time, you know, time that I'm allowed to do that because, you know, I have a wife and I have, you know, the bookstore kind of helps finance a lot of these projects too.
0: Well, I guess what I'm getting to is like, I look at the work that you've done and I'm wondering, is there something you're trying to find or something you're trying to say, something you're trying to understand?
1: I'm not sure. I'm sort of exploring that. I think so. I mean, I think there's a kind of mythology mixed up with this, and that's something that I'm trying to explore in exhibitions and in music and in artwork, you know. So it's been, I mean, recently we had a show at Cranbrook, that the Mythic Chaos, that was kind of organized by other people, but it was clearly there was some sort of connection between a lot of the stuff we did as a group. And that in turn has kind of bled out into the world, you know, or made little threads that have taken it to different places and, you know, cause different little scenes to happen. And so I think there is a kind of influence, you know, from making zines in the, you know, with I don't know if you've ever seen those.
0: The zines, but, from the 70s?
1: Yeah. The Destroy All Monster zines.
0: I've seen some, but not much, to be honest with you. I know your reputation. I know your history, and it's impressive, and it's so respectable to me, given the creativity
1: Yeah, I was a zine maker at a time when there weren't a lot of zines. I mean, there were people doing them, but I think they were not doing them as art, you know?
0: Yeah.
1: I think the only people that I know doing that were like male artists, like Ray Johnson, who I got to meet through the mail. And there was a kind of mail art thing at that time. I mean, even before that time, in the 60s. But I became aware of it around the mid-70s, around 74, 75.
0: Well, it's not pop culture, you know. It may be a little bit more now. It's kind of trendy with some people, younger people, I suppose, zines. But not back then. I mean, and you're not doing it to get rich, I presume.
1: No.
0: Is it just a way to make time pass by and live an enjoyable life?
1: No, well, that is part of it. I mean, I do that because I do enjoy it, but I do it. I do like to make. Once I make art or make a certain amount of writing or whatever, I like to kind of put it together, you know, in some way. And making a zine or a pamphlet, or, you know, I still do that. You know, collect it together and make a publication of it. I like to even print it. I mean, I learned how to do offset lithography and different types of printing methods, and or, you know, just going to a copy shop and have it made too. I do it that way. But, you know, there's different ways. I like all these different printing processes. And so I like also collaborating with people. To me, it, you know, the collaboration is a big part of it.
0: What is in Paris at Centre Pompidou? Is that collage, or is that a mixture of the things you do?
1: They've shown my films. They own my films.
0: Oh, your films is what they have there.
1: They have bought my movies, you know, real high quality copies. And now I've made even higher quality, you know, I've had them transferred these like Super 8, 8mm films into, you know, 5,000K reproductions that are, you know, the highest quality scans that you could do with film. And these were made at UCLA, I believe, UCLA or USC, one of the two colleges, have an archival film department.
0: How many films are we talking? How many have you made?
1: Maybe a dozen. You know, most of them are pretty
0: short.
1: They're like 20 minutes. Most are like 15, some are 10 minutes, some are 15 minutes, some are 20. Yeah, there's no like hour and a half epic. But right. I've made some long, I did make a like a video film, a digital film called Night. Some of it's on online, Night Express or something. It's an Afrofuturist collection of films made by African Americans and films about African Americans that dealt with science fiction and the future, starting from the 1920s onward. So that the Night Express stuff is some of that's online. But that was done for an exhibition at MOCAD in Detroit.
0: And when people view your films or listen to Destroy All Monsters, do they tell you what it is that compels them? What it is that makes them enjoy it?
1: No, nobody. No, I wish they would, but you know, most people are very, you know, they tell me they enjoy it or they don't say anything. Most people don't say anything. You know, it might attract a certain segment. It's not made to be very popular. It's not, you know, I don't make these things to kind of, you know, make a living or anything. So I, you know, but I don't know. I don't know what people think. Honestly,
0: does it matter? I mean, it'd be nice to hear. Any artist, I think, put stuff out there, right? Because they want a reaction.
1: Well, having the work, you know, collected, and I have books in the Metropolitan Museum as well. You know, they've collected some of my books, and so that's nice, you know, to have recognition that way, for sure.
0: Oh, yeah. Yeah, that says something, for sure. When you say books, are we talking zines? Are we talking...
1: Like, yeah, zines and books. You know, like recently there was my Polaroid book came out. I don't know if you knew that.
0: No, I didn't. How recent?
1: I don't know. I'm looking at it now. It's called Carrie Lauren Polaroids, 1973 to 1979. It was edited by Cameron Jamie, the artist. And I think this was published, I think in 2022. That's when it came out. And it's a collection of all my Polaroid work. I don't know if you can see anything that can flip it for you.
0: Yeah. They look great.
1: So I was doing manipulations, you know, of Polaroids. So there were collages that were on the ground, and then I would take the photograph and I would manipulate it, you know.
0: I wish you could see these folks. Beautiful. So how did you manipulate them?
1: So back then the Polaroid was made, there was a different chemistry to the Polaroid. So if you heated it up in a toaster oven, I'd use a little toaster oven, I'd keep it warm, and I'd use a dental tool and kind of go into the, and push around the emulsion. And so you could kind of manipulate it that way. And if you see it, like you can kind of see swirls and, you know, I was able to kind of make it into a singular collage that was one piece.
0: So after you take the picture, you know, and it comes out of the camera, then you put it in the toaster oven, heat it up, and swirl it around?
1: Yeah. So you don't want it to dry out. You want to keep it warm and pliable.
0: Right.
1: And so that was the whole technique. And I used nails and, you know, nail clippers and dental tools to kind of manipulate the Polaroids, you know. So this is kind of a whole book of these manipulations, and some are also portraits of friends, you know, from movies that I made, you know.
0: That looks like a painting.
1: Yeah. Some of them do look like, you know, paintings. This is me inside a prop, the mouth
0: Beautiful.
1: Of hell.
0: The mouth of hell?
1: Yeah. So that was, I was making like these minstrel plays in Ann Arbor in the early 70s, where we would, you know, a lot of them were taken out of underground magazines, and as well as like medieval passion plays, you know. And so I would have heaven and hell amongst them, and, you know, a kind of purgatory in the middle. And
0: heaven, hell, and purgatory. Very Catholic.
1: And so each of there's three different covers to the Polaroid book. There's a heaven, this is the heaven, there's a hell cover, and there's a purgatory cover as well.
0: Now, your zines and your books, if people want to purchase them, do they go online?
1: I have a website, thebookbeat.com, and I have... you know, there's a little gallery, it's called the gallery, and it's so I have a lot of that stuff online for sure, you know.
0: Thebookbeat.com and the gallery.
1: Yeah, it's I think thebookbeat.com/gallery, or you could just go in there and
0: you'll find it.
1: yeah.
0: So let me ask you, because believe it or not, buddy, We're getting to a point where we'll be out of time for the show, but I want to ask you, when you look at art, you look at our society. I think we're living in a messed up period of time. Maybe it's always been messed up. I don't know. How important is art to our society?
1: It's very important. I think it's kind of, for me, it's a big kind of release. I think I would be in prison otherwise, you know, if I didn't have a kind of outlet to, you know, express myself or, you know, get involved in these things. So, you know, I don't know. I think it's, uh, I, I also believe reading is just like really essential. You know, if people just would read more books, we would solve a lot of the problems we have. You know, we'd be a smarter, you know, society.
0: I agree. I agree. Werner Herzog, he says that all the time. Remember, see him, he'll say, read.
1: He's absolutely correct. I mean, the more you read, the smarter you'll get. And, you know, I think everyone should have a goal of reading 1,000 books. And if you put that goal, you know, it seems maybe distant for a lot of people. But I think if you just start somewhere, you know, you can get there. And I'm a slow reader, you know.
0: Me too. I have to read sentences over a few times.
1: I'm just slow, and I look things up. If I don't understand it, I'll stop and I'll say, what's that? What's that word? Or, you know, who's that person?

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1: It's art, so I'm interested in the field. So, you know, a lot of it's maybe too much of it is surreal stuff or you know, romantic era symbolism and different types of books that are out there. There's just so much, you know.
2: Oh, I had a friend, he's a literature guy. He passed away recently. But I remember one of the first times I met him years ago, he took me into his apartment and he had all these books, wall to wall bookshelves. And I said, wow, this is impressive. And he said, it's depressing. I said, why is it depressing? He said, there's no way I'll live long enough to read them all.
1: Oh, yeah. Well, yeah. Well, that's kind of a good thing. I mean, it's kind of it's like this endless cornucopia, you know, this fountain that's always renewing itself. There's always new stuff coming out, and good stuff and bad stuff. And it's a great thing you could do. I think getting out in life is important too, but this is, I think in the time we have left on Earth, what are you going to say? Oh, I looked at a screen and I was on social media like for most of my life, you know, tough that. That's just like, that's like being in hell. You know, I think that's my definition of what hell is, you know, consuming your world online. But if you actually read a book, and it's a different type of thing, holding a book and then reading it, you know, online, reading it online doesn't really get into the center of your brain. You know, it just doesn't reach there. Only books count, physical books. And that's why bookstores matter. Because, you know, we have to keep them alive. We have to support them. And that's what counts right there.
2: Beautifully said. Beautifully said, Carrie Loren, the owner of BookBeat, as well as one of our most established, well, I shouldn't say established.
1: No, I'm not established. I'm a cult. I'm beyond, I'm like sub underground.
2: Yeah, that was like the worst thing I could have said was established.
1: No, I'm not established. I'm always going to be like a fringe guy, okay?
2: Would you hate being established?
1: I don't know. I might. I probably would. I enjoy having the freedom of anonymity pretty much, you know? And I like having this store, you know, just being surviving here is fine. I'm very happy with it. And I just wish more people would recognize what we have here, what we made. And, you know, it's a resource. Support your local shops.
2: I agree.
1: And get out there, be in the physical world, you know, take a friend.
2: Yeah, definitely. BookBeat, if you're in Oak Park, Michigan, go check out the BookBeat.
1: And yeah,
2: you can check it out online, too.
1: Yeah.
2: You have any big projects that you're excited about coming?
1: Yeah, I've got some things I can't, you know, there's some things I'm trying to get this book project, kind of gathering all of these essays about Destroy All Monsters together. And I'm working with a lot of writers about on that right now. And I'm looking for a publisher, really. So I'm hoping that maybe one of the big galleries, I can't really say for sure because it's straight up. I think it's going to go through a gallery, but that's where we're at right now. And maybe an exhibition in a couple years. So this is maybe 2 years out. You know, a book on Destroy All Monsters would be great. I'm also thinking about writing a kind of history of Detroit music as a graphic novel. And maybe, you know, finding someone to illustrate that.
2: Excellent. Maybe Jeffrey Lewis.
1: Jeffrey Lewis? Don't know him, but yeah.
2: Larry does.
1: Larry? Okay.
2: Yeah, talk to Larry about Jeffrey. He's a zine guy in New York City.
1: Oh, cool, cool.
2: I bet you he's one of your fans. He's in his 50s.
1: Yeah, sounds good. Well, I'm going to write it first, and I'm working on that.
2: Carrie, it's an honor to talk with you. I have like a million more questions. Maybe at some point, I know you're a busy man. Maybe at some point in the future, we could talk again.
1: Sure.
2: So last question, a book that you would recommend everybody look at.
1: Oh, shit. You know what? I just read this book recently, this past month, called Maura Vagine.

0: by Blaise Cendrars. Blaise Cendrars is spelled C-E-N-D-R-A-R-S, I guess, Cendrars. And it's a phenomenal book written in 1926. It's about a madman. It was based on Adolf Wolfley a little bit, you know, the famous outsider artist.
1: Mm-hmm.
0: Who is from Switzerland and from the turn of the century. Cendrars is just a phenomenal writer, and it blew me away because it was such a great introduction to the 20th century and the violence of our time. And, you know, kind of, it's like the Epstein files of the 1920s. And it's just brilliant. And it's an adventure. It's picaresque. And, you know, it's that phenomenal book.
1: And the title one more time?
0: Mort à Vagine.
1: Excellent. Thank you for that suggestion.
0: And sure.
1: Thank you for taking the time out to talk with us here on Troubadours and Rock on Tour, sir.
0: Okay. All right.
1: Take care.
0: Yeah, you got some good stuff.
1: For sure. It's a pleasure, sir. Thank you. Yeah. Really, a pleasure to meet you.
0: Good luck with your work. Take care.
1: Thank you, sir. You too. Bye.
0: Okay.
1: Cool.

Time and space collage on loose paper. Two pieces. Piece one. I know what I'm doing. That's wrong. But I don't know what I'm doing. That's right. It's the little things that kill most of us. The little things over and over and over again. Beer, coffee, tobacco, marijuana, and dumbass birds singing sweet songs. Piece two. My wife woke me up on Thursday morning from a dream. I was at my Uncle Dom's having supper he prepared with Lady Gaga. We got along well together, celebrating the connection via our Italian heritage. Such a wonderful feeling of warmth that I rode throughout the morning as I worked problems with my students in a pre-calculus course. Actually, I am writing this as I lean on the podium in class while these earnest students are working with polynomial expressions at their desks. I am present there in the dream, here at this moment, and with you as you listen to this piece. What exactly is real, and where in time are we?

And there you have it, episode 672 of Troubadours and Raconteurs, with yours truly, E.W. Conundrum Demure. I'd like to thank those folks who made this episode possible. First and foremost, Carrie Loren, and these musical artists, Thelonious Monk, Destroy All Monsters, Monster Island, Yo La Tango, Brentford Marsalis and Terrence Blanchard II. And of course, I would like to thank you for listening. Until next time, let's give it a go and do our best with this time. Take care of yourself the best you can, and don't forget, you gotta fight the man. Ciao.

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Well, good afternoon, one and all. Welcome to this week's edition of I Don't Sing, the Broadly Eclectic. I'm Mark Edson. I host this show every Tuesday from noon until 2. You have heard me talk about my dog on many occasions. You have heard my dog on many occasions. And you know from all that my dog's not particularly well. Well, I'm saying this as I record it on Thursday morning. And by the time it plays, I will no longer have a dog. I have an appointment at the vet tomorrow, Friday, to have him euthanized. So, this show is going to feature all dog songs. Most of them have dog in the title, but the key song, which I'm going to start with and end with, is Hey Packy, a Loudon Wainwright song, Whence I Got My Dog's Name. That album came out in like 1976, and I kind of filed the title away because I always thought, hey, that's a pretty good name for a dog, Packy. Maybe I'll use that someday. So I have used it on my final dog. I have had a dog pretty much 67 years in a row. There have been a couple of interruptions, but for the most part, 67 years. And this guy is my last one. And in a lot of ways, he's been the best. So he's a real good one to shut the door on. So let's get started with dog songs and Loudon Wainwright and Hey Packy.

I've been shuffling a lonesome old trail. I'm gonna send a letter to my dog in the mail. Hey, Packy, I'm coming back again. My legs are tired and my feet are dragging, but I ain't gonna stop till I see his tail wagging. Hey, Packy, I'm coming back again.

Mansion City. Now I've sung it on to you. It said, if the devil don't wag this world, then why is you cats out there all licking his shoes?

Well, black dogs feature prominently in this show. And yeah, I always think it must be a lab if you're talking about a black dog, although it certainly doesn't have to be. Packy, the dog that this show is in honor of, had a lot of black on him. Was an English setter. He's still here. This is hard, keeping the timeline straight. So he's an English setter, and he had a lot of white and some black. His face was black and his ears and that sort of thing. You know the dog. Well, we just heard Black-Eyed Dog from Nick Drake from his album Time of No Reply. Dirk Hamilton preceded Nick Drake with Black Dog Blues. John Platania, who was Van Morrison's guitar player in arguably his best touring band, the Caledonia Soul Orchestra, and he played on a number of other Van Morrison albums, John Platania did. He did a song called Black Dog and Bad Luck from an album called Lucky Dog. Jesse Winchester preceded John Platania with a plain Black Dog song. The Everlys, of course, before Jesse Winchester with Bird Dog, because English setters are bird dogs, so that really fit well. And I started the show with Hey Packy, the song that prompted the whole thing. Well, you're listening to Wool, 91.5 FM in Bellows Falls, VT, WOOL.FM, all around the whole wide world. And we are listening to dog songs today in honor of my final ever dog, who has moved on now. I don't like to use euphemisms. He was euthanized. I don't like to use put to sleep or put down or, you know, no. So, up next, Graham Parker from his album Struck by Lightning and Children and Dogs. This is an amusing lyric, because he is saying, I'm never going to appear on a bill with Children and Dogs again. That's got to be a contractual thing. He just can't compete with them.

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You probably recognized T-Bone Burnett's voice in that song. Pretty unusual, let's say. The song was called The Dogs, and it was by Alpha Band. That was the band that it was a cross between kind of and sort of, kind of grew out of the Rolling Thunder Review, Bob Dylan's massive undertaking in the, when was that? 70s, I think, late 70s. It consisted of T-Bone Burnett and David Mansfield and David Soles, just the three of them, and David Mansfield, an amazing multi-instrumentalist. Before Alpha Band, Nellie Mckay, that's M-C-K-A-Y, and I have heard it pronounced Mckay. So that's why I'm doing it. From an album called Get Away From Me and The Dog Song. Dog dreams before that. We've all seen dogs dream when they start to whimper a little bit and their legs move like they're chasing something. Get a kick out of that. Dog dreams from the album Grace in Gravity from The Story. Atlanta Rhythm Section preceded The Story with Dog Days. The Roaches, those three sisters for whom I think the term quirky was invented. They were, I don't even know if they're still recording. Are they all still alive? I don't even know. But anyway, that was from their album called The Roaches, the first time the three of them were together. And Damned Old Dog. And Graham Parker started things off way back when with Children and Dogs from Struck by Lightning. And again, that was, I found it amusing because he talks about no ever appearances with kids or dogs in a show. I can't imagine that he would have done that. Graham Parker doesn't really strike me as someone who would appear with kids and or dogs, but apparently he did. I don't know. Well, that brings us to the last song of the first hour. It is from blues singer Sue Foley from her album Change and Doggy Treats. So we'll hear it, and then we'll come back for hour number two. As always,

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7: And we are back for hour number two of today's Broadly Eclectic. Again, every time you can hear that little catch, because I have to just process. Okay, which show? What name? Wow, getting old is not for the faint of heart. I mean, just say. So we're listening to dog songs today, as you know well from the first hour, in honor of my final dog, who is no longer with me or with any of us. It's not easy. You know, there's a lot of dog lovers out there, I know, and most of us have been in this position where we have had to have the dog euthanized. And, you know, that's a hard thing. So anyway, I'm honoring Packy by playing dog songs. I'm going to begin this hour. It seems like a subject like dogs brings out the quirky. And I'm going to start this hour with Jane Sibbery, who, like the Roaches, so she's the Canadian version of the Roaches. She is just quirky. From her album Bound by the Beauty, we're going to start with Everything Reminds Me of My Dog. And listen to the lyrics here. They're also clever and cute.

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0: from the New Morning album. Came out 1970-ish, I'm going to say. I'm maybe going to be wrong, but I'm going to say that. From Robert Zimmerman, If Dogs Run Free, Then Why Not We? Before Dylan, Uncle Tupelo, from an anthology, 89 to 93. And I Want to Be Your Dog. Now, I don't know the Stooges music well enough to know, is that a version of the Stooges song? Those of you who know better, let me know. Raise your hand. I Want to Be Your Dog, from Uncle Tupelo. The David Bromberg Band preceded Uncle Tupelo, from The Blues, The Whole Blues, and Nothing But The Blues. And How Come My Dog Don't Bark When You Come Around? Oh, poor, poor David. And that set began with Honeysuckle Dog, from Chris Smither. And again, I didn't do this before. I have to. I can't not say. Remember, it's Smither, not Smithers. Smither. I hear it, Smithers, a lot, and it makes me grind my teeth. Well, you're listening to Wool. I hope I'm not making you grind your teeth. You're listening to Wool. We're at 91.5 FM in Bellows Falls, VT, WOOL.FM on the internet. And today I am honoring my dog and all dogs with dog songs today. I already said today. I'll say it again, today. This set begins with Martin Mull. Yep, you remember him. He started off as a stand-up comic and a writer for TV shows. And then he started being in a lot of TV shows like Fernwood Tonight. And I mean, I don't even know all of them because I was not a big TV watcher. But so he had a band that he called His Fabulous Furniture. So this is from the album Martin Mull and His Fabulous Furniture. And In the Eyes of My Dog.
1: This world just wasn't made for me. Oh, life, you're much too cruel. Fill my path with tragedy, and you make me play the fool. I never had no loving, no children, no wife. Just been me and you throughout this half a life. So glad you're there, you always understand. Yes, when I come home and we're all alone, in the eyes of my dog, I'm a man. Oh, come and sit beside me, let's be friends. Oh, say you'll stay with me until the end. We can shake these problems if we try. We'll be friends till I roll over and die. Oh no, oh no, oh no, oh no, no, no, no, no, no, no, no, no, no, no, bad dog. Oh, come and sit beside me, let's be friends. Oh, say you'll stay with me until the end.

Josh Ritter, from his album The Historical Conquests of Josh Ritter, and a song called To the Dogs or Whoever. Come on, Josh. Take a stand. Make a decision. To the Dogs or Whoever. Before Josh Ritter, Procol Harum with the title track to their album A Salty Dog, which is a reference to a sailor, not a dog per se, but it's got dog in the word dog. So there. Before Procol Harum, James Taylor with the title track to One Man Dog. John Platania before James Taylor. The title track to that album, Lucky Dog. We heard something from that in the first hour. And that set began with a silly song from Martin Mull and his Fabulous Furniture, In the Eyes of My Dog. Well, that's gonna do it. I got one song left. It's a reprise of Hey Packy. And I want to just say thank you for listening. I hope you have enjoyed this at all. I certainly am going to miss my dog. He was a wonderful dog. And as I've said, he's the last in a long line of dogs. Oh well, all good things, etc., etc. So, okay, from, I don't know, this is one of those double albums. Is it the album T-Shirt or Final Exam? It's from one of those anyway, but the song is Hey Packy. Well, again, thanks for listening. Hope you've enjoyed. Hope to see you next week, right here on the radio. And pat a dog today. It'll make you feel better, too. See ya.

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Hey, Packy, I'm coming back again. My legs are tired and my feet are dragging, but I ain't gonna stop till I see his tail wagging. Hey, Packy, I'm coming back again.

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Well, now, howdy out there. I'd like to welcome each and every one of you to this edition of the Wood Warblers Jazz Grass Show. My name is Brian Oust, and every single time you tune in, typically it airs once a week, but hey, you never know. Maybe your station is just picking this up for the first time or as a one-off. I endeavor to take you all on a sonic journey through the musical styles of bluegrass and jazz on either end of a two-hour set. And in the middle, the edges of those styles of music kind of like melt into each other, if you will, in varying degrees with varying other additives or tangents or muses, such as the case may be, which comprises the central portion of the show known as Jazz Grass, a.k.a. New Grass, New Acoustic, Grassicana, Jam Grass, etc. et al. How's it going out there? I've been working on this multi-part epic mini-series. I mean, it's like, I think it's going to be 8 or 9 or 10. I'm not sure yet. Episodes long. Having to do with going on a substantial sojourn, if you will. Like, not just a little road trip, but like take a plane to another place, get the car, then go on the road trip, then see what kind of adventures and trouble you can get yourself into before making your way back. And this edition of Jazz Grass is called In Flight, which is a theme for Jazz Grass that in 10 years of doing themes, I had never thought of before. It turns out there sure are a lot of songs out there that refer to flying, and that makes me happy because it gives me material for a volume 2 of In Flight someday. But until then, to start this show, I had Jeff Autry, I think, playing guitar, Aubrey Haney on the fiddle, Mark Schatz on the bass, and Randy Kors on the dobro with All Fly Away from probably a number of different places, but where I got it was Ultimate Pickin', a compilation of instrumental bluegrass from the best and brightest that Nashville had to offer in the year of our Lord 2005. So before I get too carried away with describing this wonderful Wood Warblers Jazz Grass universe you've just stepped into, I'm going to get going because I don't want to run out of time on the other end. This is Kristen Granger in True North from a 2020 album called Ghost Tattoo, and she flies with her own wings.

Anytime you take to the air and fly around some, you always end up on a glide path. That's the name of that instrumental from Jimmy Gaudreau, who played mandolin, mandola, bouzouki, and other things, depending on his 2010 album Pieces and Bits. And I try to get all the players in every single time. It does matter, after all, who played what, especially if you're at all keeping track from show to show and year to year and so on, because there is so much interconnection between musicians and ensembles and bluegrass and jazz and that space between. My name is Brian Oss. Thanks for tuning in. This is Woodworld vs. Jazzgrass In Flight, the debut of In Flight, as a matter of fact. I had Fly Around My Pretty Little Miss, which is an ancient public domain type song that has been reworked and concocted by every single string band that ever existed, including the Lonesome River Band for their 2017 album Mahaley's House. Sammy Sheeler on the banjo, Barry Reed on the bass, Jesse Smathers on the mandolin, Brandon Rickman on the guitar, Mike Hargrove on the fiddle, and I had Flying in the Wind before that from Hit and Run Bluegrass from the Live Music Archive. It's a deep, deep cut of Hit and Run Bluegrass at the Millennium House in Boulder, Colorado, August 5th, 2005. I only play perfect soundboards off of the Live Music Archive, because otherwise, what's the point on the radio, especially, or just in general for people? Rebecca Hogan played flat picking guitar, John Fraser on the mandolin and singing, Lorenzo Gangi on the banjo, David Ritchie on dobro, Steve Roy on the bass. And before that, She Flies With Her Own Wings to start things off from Kristen Granger, who sang, and True North. Their 2020 album is Ghost Tattoo. Josh Adkins on acoustic bass, Dan Wetzel on guitar, mandolin, Martin Stevens played mandolin and fiddle. Next up is the Band of Friends, comprised principally of Ethan Szechuan on the mandolin, but also Julian Pinelli on fiddle, Dan Klingsberg on the bass, and Sam Leslie guitar and mandolin. Planes and birds are not the only things that can fly. From 2024, this is called Helicopter.

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Fly By Night. That's Rahsaan Roland Kirk. Tenor saxophone, clarinet, flute, and effects from The Inflated Tear, an album released in 1968 with Ron Burton on the piano, Steve Novosel on the bass, Jimmy Hopps on the drums, and Dick Griffin on trombone. Here on the Wood Warblers Jazz Grass In Flight Edition. And for our trip to Oregon, I tried really hard to avoid those red eyes in the overnight hours. They kind of string me out, you know. It's hard to enjoy myself if I'm all strung out from flying all night long with three different stops or whatever. Before that, Straighten Up and Fly Right. Yusef Lateef right there on tenor sax, flute, and oboe from his 1967 release, The Golden Flute. Hugh Lawson on the piano, Herman Wright on the bass, and Roy Brooks Jr. on the drums. And then I had Snarky Puppy with the Metropoli Orchestra from an album called Silva, released in 2015, and a tune simply entitled Flight. Snarky Puppy is a project of Michael League, who plays bass and Moog. Some of the people on this recording are Bob Lanzetti, Chris McQueen, and Mark Letteri, all on electric guitars, Bill Lawrence on piano and Wurlitzer and Moog, Corey Henry on organ and other keyboards, Justin Stanton on the Fender Rhodes, Rob Searight on drums, Chris Bullock on reeds, and Mike Maher with Jay Jennings on trumpet and flugelhorn. I started that with Fly Away from Barbara Dennerlein, who plays the Hammond B3 organ and bass pedals with her foot. It's pretty amazing to watch if you ever get the chance. From her 1995 album Take Off, Don Elias on percussion, Ray Anderson on the trombone, the late great Roy Hargrove on trumpet and flugelhorn, Joe Locke on guitars and vibraphone, and MIDI Vibe, Mike Sim on saxophones, Mitch Watkins on guitars, and Dennis Chambers on the drums. Deep in the jazz portion of things, we are. If you have to fly by night, obviously it stands to reason you're on a night flight. This is the Nigel Price Organ Trio from their 2023 album, That's It, Right There, and Night Flight.

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the jazz classic Flying Home from Lionel Hampton on the vibraharp, as it was described on the 1940 release, a.k.a. the vibraphone. Nick Fatul played the drums, Artie Bernstein on the bass, Ernest Ashley on guitar, Ziggy Elman on trumpet, Buff Johnson and Buff Estes, Jerry Jerome and Toots Mondello all playing the saxophones. Those are all great jazz names, if ever there were any. Had Flight 19 before that from pianist Andrew Hill off his 1965 album Point of Departure. Richard Davis on the bass, Tony Williams on the drums, Eric Dolphy bass clarinet, Joe Henderson on tenor saxophone, and Kenny Dorham played the trumpet. Night Flight started that all off from the Nigel Price Organ Trio off a 2023 album called That's It, Right There. Nigel Price on the guitars, Ross Stanley on the Hammond B3 organ, and Joel Barford playing the drums. I want to thank you all very much for tuning in to this Wood Warblers Jazz Grass in-flight edition. I hope I got you there pleasantly and smoothly. This is a band called Novox and Flying Funk from their 2014 album Over the Honeymoon. Arnaud Isolé on the drums, Jane Lizet Minier on the upright bass, Pierre-Al Gauthier on guitars, Jean Romayer on the Fender Rhodes and clavier, Benjamin Minier on the trumpet, Gregory Ivanov on alto and baritone saxophones, and mix master Matt DJing. I will catch you next time with another Wood Warblers Jazz Grass edition. Until then, y'all, wherever you go zooming off to, make sure that you be good to each other.

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8: And coming to you from the studios of KXCJLP, right here, it's Cave Junction, Oregon. It's the Smokin' Bluegrass Show with the Train Master. Back here again, we'll be exploring all kinds of bluegrass and newgrass. We have some kind of dubious grass here too, but it's over the four generations from the beginning of 1940s up to the 2020s. This hour we're going to explore and have songs with cities' names. All these songs for the next hour will have the name of a city. We're going to start right out here with one called 8 Miles to Louisville with Sam Bush.

It was a big hit for Susan Ray back in 1971, the L.A. International Airport. Dale Adden Bradley did a good job on it there. I thought it was a great job. And the original one, I don't know if you're playing an instrument, I think it probably has more chords in that song than anyone I know that has 10 different chords. It has five majors, five minor chords in there. It doesn't sound like it's all that complicated, but it is, actually. Before that, Gary Brewer with the Chattanooga Dog, and Chris Jones and the Night Drivers did Nashville Blues. We started out there with Sam Bush and Eight More Miles to Louisville. So there we've got city names. That's what we're doing here, city names. The next one is about San Francisco. It's called San Francisco Blues. I think it was by Dan Tominski. Dan Tominski is going to be with Molly Tuttle on this one.

Well, there are three less than complimentary songs about Baltimore. Actually, I think Baltimore's got some really things going for it. One of the things is the greatest train museum, probably one of the best in the whole country. The B&O Museum in Baltimore is as great a train museum as there is. So let's see, what did we have here? We had the Baltimore I'm Leaving. That was Cody Norris and the Cody Norris Show. And then we had the Baltimore Blues with Cy Kahn. And that was with the Looping Brothers, a German bluegrass band. Nancy Griffiths with Less Than Bluegrass, kind of one of those not really bluegrass songs, but it was pretty good. It was with John Prine, The Streets of Baltimore, a song written by Harlan Howard. And if you listen carefully, there was a little spoken part in there with Harlan Howard doing it. And Molly Tuttle wrote the song San Francisco Blues, and she sang it there with Dan Tominski. Coming up here is one about Philadelphia, a song written by Woody Guthrie, and it's Audie Blaylock doing it. Good version of it, I think. The Philadelphia Lawyer.

Well, you might associate that with Elvis, but that was actually the Grascals. And, of course, Dolly Parton. You must have heard her voice there. The song was written by a guy named Doc Pomus. He did a lot of 1950s and 60s rock and roll songs like Save the Last Dance for Me and Under the Boardwalk. And before that was Gary Brewer, who did a Jimmy Martin song. And that's Milwaukee, Here I Come. Before that, another song by Steve Goodman. And it's probably the best train song I know. It's Riding on the City of New Orleans, which is very true to the actual schedule of that train and all the things that were happening to passenger trains in North America at the time. And Audie Blaylock started out with Woody Guthrie's song, The Great Philadelphia Lawyer. Moving along here, we got Third Time Out, and we're doing cities now. We're doing all the cities this hour, and this is I'm Leaving Detroit.

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Well, we got a lot of songs about Boston in that last one there, the Blue-Eyed Boston Boy. Lonesome L.A. Cowboy, that was actually L.A., but with Peter Rowan off the Old and In the Way. Delamay did the Boston Town, which is a labor song. Kenny and Amanda Smith with Big Ball in Boston. And Third Time Out, that was the first one we did with I'm Leaving Detroit. Well, let's hear the last one. We got here a little time left for an instrumental. Donnie Scott with the St. Louis Blues.

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have your tickets ready. You're riding on the blue.

And those are the Dibs from the brand new album a couple of months ago. It was released just for you. We heard Getting Older. It says it's fun to get old. And here I am just a few days away from my 72nd birthday. And I just got to tell you, I mean, getting old is getting old. I can't say that it's fun, but we are doing our very best to enjoy every day, because that's, I think, the best plan, right? You know, just enjoy every day. You don't know how many of these you get to have. You are riding on the big blue train, the Blue Light Central. I'm Mark Drenick. I am very glad that you've joined us for this one, and just going to continue with the strain of thought that has been rolling through my mind now for multiple days as I approach something of a milestone birthday. And I'll share this with you. You know, my younger siblings, so I'm the eldest, my younger siblings have been passing away left and right. So, you know, you really do appreciate the fact that you're on the planet the length of time you are, and really appreciate the fact that I'm able to bring you guys this weekly train ride. So, moving on.

Get in your car, man. Drive from coast to coast. 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Throw yourself a house party. Invite everybody you know. 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Take things nice and slow. Live every day like it's the last one of your life.

0: That's right. Life is a carnival, so step right up. That was Misty Blues. We heard the band before that. And at the very top of that set, we heard Tommy Castro and the Painkillers featuring Charlie Musselwhite from the album Stomping Ground with Live Every Day. That's the plan, right? That's a good plan. Doing anything other than that doesn't make any sense. And what the heck? Life is actually a carnival. A lot to be entertained by. You are riding on the Big Blue Train, the Blue Light Central, and I was between two artists with the song Step Right Up. That was Misty Blues, as I said. I got to play this one. Tom Waits from the album Small Change.
1: Step right up.

Well, that is Tinsley Ellis. Of course, A Quitter Never Wins, this classic tune we heard at the very top of that set, another version of Step Right Up, that one from Tom Waits off the album Small Change. We heard Three Card Monty from Todd Hoke off of Southland, Gambler's Blues, Big Frank and the Healers going back to the 1040 Vintage Selections, and then Can't Lose What You Never Had. That was Muddy Waters and Company from the Fathers and Sons album, wrapping up with A Quitter Never Wins. You are riding on the Big Blue Train, the Blue Light Central. I've been mulling things over in my mind these last couple of weeks as I approach rather unexpected birthday. Who knew that we were going to live to be this old? You know, I certainly didn't. 72 coming up. And with that, just kind of reflecting on things, life in general and accomplishments and how very, very lucky I've been.

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serious car wreck, a bad fall from a cliff, and the raging Blue River once took me from a raft in Breckenridge. I've been held up in New Orleans, strung out in Stockholm.

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4: Yeah, hi. I'd like to report a bear sighting, as in Smokey Bear. 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